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1: 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This episode, we're going to feature a man who is an American icon, one of the most important faces of folk music. But first, we have a duo comprised of a couple of first-rate songwriters, both of whom are Nashville veterans. Separately, they've written songs recorded by Ray Charles, Janice Ian, John Mellencamp, Conway Twitty, Reba McEntire, Diamond Rio, and together they co-wrote a song recorded by Kathy Mattea, for which they received a Grammy. Now Don Henry and John Vesner are playing together, and they're going to play a song off their brand new album right here. It's called The Don Juans Review. Please welcome the Don Juans to the Rolling Hills Radio Stage.

0: Beautiful stuff. The Don Juans. Very beautiful stuff. Well, let's meet the Don Juans. We have right here, playing the ukulele, Don Henry. And over here, John Benzer. Now, John, let's have a visit, shall we? My understanding is a little while back you had a production company, and someone lived in the apartment above your production company and needed a jump start for her car. Do I have that right?
1: Well, no, I didn't have a production. I actually was writing for a publishing company.
0: Aha, uh-huh, okay.
1: She lived upstairs. Kathy lived upstairs, and her battery was dead, so I asked if I could jump her.
0: Simple. I'm going to have to remember that. That worked out pretty well because you ended up marrying Kathy Matea after you jumped her.
1: Well, that's true. Yeah, I guess we did. 30 years ago.
0: Nice, very, very nice. 30-year marriage in show business, how about that? And, of course, she had that monster hit shortly after that called Where Have You Been? You guys wrote that, and she was, you won all kinds, you got a Grammy for it. And you were the Nashville Songwriter Association Songwriter of the Year for all of that. Where have you been? Tell me, how did that happen? I mean, did that song just occur to you guys? Did you work on it for a long time?
1: No, it's a true story. I was you'll hear the song, but I was the guy that wheeled him in. That actually happened with me and my grandparents. And I told Don, and he just thought it was a great idea. And so we wrote it, and we didn't really think. We just kind of thought it was another song. So, yeah.
0: It is an absolutely beautiful song. We're going to hear that in a minute, but I want to say hello to Don Henry over here. And Don, you became a songwriter, and the next thing you know, people were doing your songs. The Oak Ridge Boys, John Conley, T.J. Shepherd, Conway Twitty recorded your songs. And in 1991, you released your first album to outstanding reviews.
2: Yes, it's all true.
3: I concur.
0: All right. This is going great so far.
3: Well, Bob Montgomery, who was a real close buddy with Buddy Holly. He grew up with Buddy Holly and wrote a bunch of Buddy songs. Well, he was running Epic Records at the time, and he said, if I ever... in a position to sign you at a label, I'm going to do it. And the next day after he started working there, he called me and we worked together. It's been great.
0: That's great. That's how connections happen. Yeah. Speaking of connections, how did you guys meet and start working together?
1: We were both out on a work release program. actually, I heard a song. I was dating Kathy at the time, and she had roughs of a record, Untasted Honey. There was a song on there, and I heard this song, and I thought, that sounds like stuff I like to write. And so I just called him out of the blue. He didn't know who I was. He was kind of, were you still the tape copy boy?
2: No, not then.
1: He'd been the tape copy boy at Tree Publishing, and then he was writing there.
0: And right out of the gate, you wrote that great big hit. Can we hear it, please? Ladies and gentlemen,
1: sure.
0: The Don Juans with Where Have You Been?

given up when she and Edwin fell in love. She touched his face and shook her head.

Thank you. Ladies and gentlemen, the down ones. And be sure to get their brand new album, The Down Ones Review. Well, I'll tell you what, introducing our next guest is turning out to be a real challenge for me. What do you say about the man who co-authored the book on folk music? So many memorable songs, so many people influenced, so much wisdom and beauty in song. This man is one of the most important faces in the folk genre and has been for almost 6 decades. He was given a well-earned Grammy Lifetime Achievement Award in 2009. And here he is with a song called What If, No Matter. Please welcome Tom Paxton to the Golden News Radio Station.

What if no matter how angry he was, how outraged he was, how furious he was? What if no matter how angry he was,

how right he was, how wrong they were, how evil they were. What if, no matter how right he was, he couldn't lay hands on a gun? He couldn't lay hands on a gun. No Uzi automatic, no assault gun in sight, no repeater, no explosives, no machine guns tonight, no clips crammed with bullets anywhere to be found, no weapons just laying around. And what if, no matter how outraged he was,

0: Tom Paxton. Tom Paxton with the Don Juans. What have
1: Thank you
0: done with hands on a gun? Mr. Paxton, what an honor to have you here tonight. Thank you so much for making the trip to Jamestown.
1: Thank you. Great to be with you. It's beautiful around here. My goodness.
0: Oh, you like this place, huh?
1: Yeah.
0: Okay. Well, we got some cheap property.
1: Well, we worked hard enough to get here today.
0: Well, if I may, you know, you graduated from college in 1959. You joined the Army, and you started writing songs and hanging around Greenwich Village. Stop me if I'm doing anything wrong so
1: no,
0: far.
1: No.
0: Okay, and you began performing at the legendary Gaslight Cafe.
1: You missed the part where I was in the dreaded clerk typist school at Fort Dix, New Jersey, where I was, in fact, the honor graduate. I just have to get that in, man.
0: I had no idea.
1: They gave me a trophy and everything. Flashing fingers, they called me.
0: Great, that works out because we have some typing we have to get done. Great. Thank you so much. Anyway, you played alongside, and that was for those of us looking back, I think that probably was a really exciting time in music. You played alongside Phil Oakes, Dave Van Rock, Eric Anderson, Bob Dylan, Mississippi John Hurt.
1: Yes.
0: Was that as magical as it sounds?
1: It was incredibly fortuitous. I mean, talk about timing. What a place to be young. In Greenwich Village in 1960. That was just phenomenal.
0: Yeah, yeah, yeah. And now you were one of the few songwriters who was playing your own songs on stage. At that time, that wasn't necessarily the thing to do. Do I have that right?
1: No, most people were singing traditional songs, and so was I. And some Woody Guthrie songs. But I just had the urge to make up songs myself in that same traditional style. And now and then I'd write one and put it in my show. And gradually they began to take over the show until along about 68, 69, all of my songs were my own.
0: About 68, 69.
1: Yeah.
0: And then Bob Dylan followed in your footsteps.
1: Yeah, Bob came a year after I did, and Phil came the following year, Eric Anderson came the next year, so we were just coming in waves.
0: Okay, I did not know you were a typist, but I did know that you have a degree in drama?
1: In drama, yes.
0: Okay, so instead of becoming an actor, you fell into
1: well,
0: this.
1: Well, I wanted to be an actor, but I settled for the security of folk music.
0: Very good. Well, welcome to folk music. All these years without health insurance. We're really, really glad that you decided to get into folk music.
1: I am too.
0: You know, and I have to say, one of your early hits that I remember, and this song was ubiquitous when I was a kid. Some of you may remember Bottle of Wine. You know, it was huge. And now I've heard you do it, and then the Fireballs did it, and it was something entirely different. What did you think when you first heard that song?
1: When I first heard it, because they did a real Bottle of Wine. I liked it.
0: Oh, yeah.
1: Yeah. I liked it, and it was a big hit, too.
0: It was a huge hit.
1: And then years later, the Irish Rovers recorded a song of mine called Wasn't That a Party? And they did a real jukebox version of that, which I loved, too.
0: Oh, yeah. Yeah. Well, you have another song for us, and it's called If the Poor Don't Matter, a relatively recent
1: sure.
0: song of yours, ladies and gentlemen.
1: I can tell you this. I'm sure I share this feeling with lots of people about getting really upset when religion is introduced into politics. I just don't like that mix very much, and it never seems to work out for the people who have nothing.

0: 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For more information about Tom, log on to TomBaxton.com. 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
0: Thank you, Julius Isla Hanley. Well, we have lots more to go here from Shawbucks in Jamestown, New York. Rolling Hills Radio is accessible to the public on low-power radio, local access cable, and other non-commercial outlets. It is important, maybe more important than ever, that the arts are readily and affordably available, and we're always vigilant for ways to assure that this music reaches its public. That means that the show can be found in places that are other than mainstream. Getting out of the mainstream of the mass media means that you will hear things that you never imagined, specialized information, unusual viewpoints, esoteric facts. For example, I was listening to a low-power radio station in my local community recently, and I heard something that I simply never thought of before. In the United States, there are two kinds of wrestling. There's real wrestling that requires skill, and that's called amateur wrestling. And then there's the stage fixed theatrical kind of wrestling in which the employers determine the outcome, and that's called professional wrestling. So it occurred to me, I think our Congress is professional.
3: Bravo.
0: Tom Paxton is about to play another song for us. Ladies and gentlemen, please welcome him back with a song about Mississippi John Hurt. Ladies and gentlemen, Tom Paxton.
4: Thank you.

0: Thank you. Tom Paxton of the Down Was. Thanks. You've written so many wonderful songs that are wonderful tributes to some of your friends. Mississippi John Hurt, for example, was that one. We're going to hear another one here in a bit. But, you know, when you got started, there was what might almost be considered a couple of generations of folk musicians that were going on at the same time. Of course, they were starting with Woody Guthrie, and then there were the Weavers and Burl Ives. But then there was a new generation, Phil Oakes, Bob Dylan. Do you feel like you identify more with one generation than another?
1: In general, I identify with my own generation, with Phil and Dylan and Dave Van Ronk and people like that. We certainly admired the ones who'd gone before. The Weavers were big idols of mine. I remember hearing their famous Weavers at Carnegie Hall album, which was recorded on Christmas Eve, 1956, and it really turned my head around. I went from someone who loved doing this to someone who had to do it.
0: The Weavers had that kind of power, didn't they?
1: They did.
0: They very definitely did. And then there's Pete Seeger. Pete Seeger's a mentor of yours, do I have that?
1: Yes, yes. And friend.
0: And Pete Seeger, yes.
1: I don't think I'd be standing here tonight if there hadn't been a Pete Seeger to tell us what it was all about, show us, sing these songs for us, and turned on my whole generation.
0: He very much did, and certainly there were the causes and there was the persona, but he also wrote that wonderful banjo book that started so many people
1: absolutely
0: playing banjo. You know? Yeah, Pete Seeger, what a national treasure he was.
1: People get confused because some of folk music takes strong points of view on politics, but it's always been that way. We had songs about the King of England before, when we were still a colony, that would get people in a lot of trouble, you know?
0: Sure.
1: It's as old as songs, for people to write songs about their feelings, kind of musical letters to the editor, if you want, or early op-ed page stuff.
0: Of course. Well, you know, a lot of artists are reluctant to express strong opinions for the fear of losing audience support. The Weavers, for example, were blacklisted.
1: They were.
0: But you never shied from controversy. How's that worked out for you?
1: Well, if I've been blacklisted, no one told me. I've been fine.
0: Yeah. Well, you very much have been fine.
1: Thank you.
0: Indeed. You wrote a song about your friend Dave Van Ronk.
1: Dave Van Ronk was a wonderful artist and a great friend. He was a very innovative guitarist. His guitar arrangement of Scott Joplin's Maple Leaf Rag is still kind of a separate the sheep from the goats for guitarists. I mean, it's a tough one to play, but he did it beautifully. He was a funny guy. He would finish a raucous Delta blues and without pausing go into "Would You Like to Swing on a Star?"
0: Oh yeah.
1: And audiences were somewhat off balance by the or he would sing Teddy Bear's Picnic.
0: Oh, really?
1: As well, and a big hulking guy like that, if you go down under the woods, it was pretty funny to watch. He was my best man when I married my wife Midge in 1963.
0: Yeah. Yeah, yeah.
1: We lost him in 2002. He's still the best man if you ask me.
0: Oh, yeah. Dave Van Ronk. Yeah.
1: We called him the mayor of McDougal Street.
0: Hey, ladies and gentlemen, Tom Paxton.
1: He's been gone for many years now, that's for certain. Left a vacant spot no man can fill. They closed the hall and someone drew the curtain. No one's replaced him yet, and no one will.

0: Thank you.
1: That is Dave Van Ronk right there. Tom Paxton of the Don Juans. Great stuff. Now, Tom, I have some more questions for you, if you don't mind. It seems like you can write a song about anything. You write about your friends. You write about politics. You write about particular incidents. You write children's songs. Do you have an audience in mind before you start writing a song?
2: You. People just like myself. I write the songs for people I know will be listening.
1: Oh, okay. And everybody's listening. You did, however, for quite some time, have kind of an editor that you played your songs through, your dear wife, Midge.
2: Midge could not carry a tune in a basket, but she had a great ear. She could tell. She would pick out the spots in the song that needed to be reworked, that little what I call the little speed bumps. She was a great editor.
1: Yeah. You are an extremely prolific writer. You have released over 50 albums over the years. So you've been in this business about six decades.
2: 58 years now.
1: Yeah. 50, how about that? Do you ever have trouble getting into a frame of mind to write songs?
2: Oh, yeah, but, you know, that's always cured by the application of seat of pants to seat of chair.
1: Is that right?
2: Picking up the pen and getting with it. There's a trick that Midge, who was a bit of a psychologist, learned, that there is a corner of the brain that is stimulated by the movement of a pen or pencil on paper. And it's that part of the brain that generates ideas. And when she told me that, I said, oh, I've always found that to be true. I always got more ideas once I started working than I had when I sat down. So not, you know, feeling, I don't think I want to write or anything. That goes away when you sit down and start moving the pen or typing the keyboard. You start focusing and you start looking. Things start coming. A lot of it is garbage. You go ahead and write the garbage and throw it away. It doesn't matter. And eventually something happens. You find one little thought to say, oh, that's interesting. I wonder where that leads. And before you know it, you have a first draft.
1: A first draft.
2: Okay. Yes. You think you're done, but you're not.
1: Aha. It's like Ernest Hemingway said, writing is rewriting.
2: Yeah. Well, that's the motto. Don't write, rewrite.
1: Okay. Very good. Excellent. Well, apparently you're doing something right, because in 2009 you got a Grammy Lifetime Achievement Award, along other people who've got it: Bing Crosby, Frank Sinatra, Elvis Presley, John Lennon, Etta James, Bessie Smith,
3: Tom
1: Paxton.
2: That's pretty tall cotton.
1: Yeah. What was that like to win, like hitting a grand slam of awards right there?
2: I was sitting at home. My wife was in the hospital. I was sitting at home, and Neil Portnow from NARAS called me and said, we want to give you a Lifetime Achievement Award. And I started crying.
1: Oh, yeah.
2: Wow. I'm choking up now.
1: Am I, Tom. Jeez. Yeah. Maybe we better do a song. Well, you guys are going to do a song now from the Don Juans album. It's called What's So Bad About That? Ladies and gentlemen, Tom Paxton and the Don Juans.
2: What we thought was, it's enough already with preaching to the choir. We all know that the science of climate change is irrefutable. We do have global warming, and we are responsible for it. Well, who needs to hear that again and again? We thought it would be more fun to present the other side of the argument. People keep complaining. A bunch of chicken littles. The climes they are changing. Afraid this chicken spit will lead to our demise, so they hypothesize. But as for us, it's just more left-wing science lies. So before another frosted nut hatch expires, perhaps you'll permit these patriots to inquire.
0: What's so bad about a beach in Boulder?
3: You never have to worry about this.

0: cider hat. What's so bad about that?
1: What's so bad about the coast of Oklahoma?
2: Walk along the boardwalk and savor the aroma.
1: From the whales down in Dallas to the lobsters in Milwaukee. Eating longhorn sushi and sipping Lone Star sake.
2: Polar bears and prairie dogs, the picture's truly splendid.
1: Living

Guy Paxton. Heather Donahue, what is so bad about that? Well, you write songs, but you're also a song collaborator. The next song that you're going to be playing for us is from your new album, by the way. A wonderful album. I'm going to recommend it to everybody. It's called Boat in the Water. Tom Paxton, Boat in the Water. And this beautiful, beautiful song closes out that album. It's called Dream On, Sweet Dreamer. Ladies and gentlemen, Tom Paxton.

0: John Vesner, Don Henry, the Don Juans, and Tom Paxton. Just beautiful. Well, now we're all going to do this together, and this is folk music, so please feel free to sing along. Everybody knows Ramblin' Man. It's one of Tom's most classic tunes. Here we go. Let's give it a shot.
1: So glad they let me out of the home tonight.

0: You know, Paul Stuckey said, folk music has pretty powerful medicine for changing your heart. Music is medicine, and it makes people feel better. Otherwise, they wouldn't keep listening to it. The Don Juans, Don Henry, and John Vesner are highly skilled, deeply talented artists who create great medicine. And also, there's the changing your heart stuff. Sometimes songs can be so profound that they can actually shift your mental paradigm. Music like that comes not only from genius, but from the wellspring of kindness and peace that we're all made out of. Our national treasure, Tom Paxton, has given us just that for over 5 decades. And if you let him, he can inspire you to find your own inner peace and kindness. Then you can write your own song. I'm Ken Hartley. We'll see you next time on...
1: 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Special thanks to Tom Paxton and the Don Juans. The Rolling Hills Radio cast and crew are technical director Ed Ramblin' Boy Tomasini, audio Steve, whose soundboard is this, Chapel, crew chief Nicole, bottle of wine, Chapel, capitalist operations Susan, marvelous toys, George, house staff potluck blues, Nancy McGuire, Brianna Fidel, Tom Fidel, photographer Lori, the last thing on my camera, Savory, assistant producer Kathy Hartley told the nation. I'm Julia Cecil Hanley, and I'm here to tell you peace will come. 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
4: I'm Bill Rudman, and this is Footlight Parade, Sounds of the American Musical. This time, Jerry Orbach, Martin Short, Carol Burnett, Jason Alexander, Bebe Neuwirth, Lucille Ball, Brent Spiner, and Alan Alda are among the many TV stars whose work on Broadway is worth celebrating in musicals ranging from Damn Yankees to Grand Hotel. And we are going to hear from 18 of those stars in a jam-packed hour called Familiar Voices. So stick around. As usual, the program comes to you from the Musical Theater Project. The idea of putting Tom Wopat in a musical seems loony, doesn't it? The burly star of TV's Dukes of Hazzard was built for car chases, not show tunes. But in 1999, he co-starred on Broadway in the revival of Annie, Get Your Gun, playing Frank Butler opposite Bernadette Peters' Annie Oakley. And when I checked it out, I learned he had been appearing in musicals on and off since he was 12, including Broadway appearances in Guys and Dolls and City of Angels. He could not have been better.
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0: My defense is...

like a toothless, clawless tiger, like an organ grinder's bear, like a knight without his armor, like Samson without his hair.

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1: Television's Tom Wopat singing Irving Berlin in the 1999 revival of Annie Get Your Gun. And you know, in 2010, he also co-starred in Sondheim on Sondheim. Well, Wopat is by no means unique. Since the early days of television, many of the small screen's most popular performers have been tempted by the chance to play a larger-than-life character in the musical theater. Lucille Ball is a classic example. In 1960, not long after I Love Lucy ended its marathon run, the star attacked Broadway in a musical called Wildcat. In this canny entrance number written for Lucy by Cy Coleman and Carolyn Lee, she tells you exactly what she wants.
2: But you gotta beat the drum, Janie. You gotta tell them, here we come, pow, pow. You gotta say, stand up and listen.

0: a TV icon conquers Broadway, Lucille Ball with Paula Stewart in Wildcat by Cy Coleman and Carolyn Lee, 1960. Let's face it, Lucy was not a natural musical comedy performer. In her 1940s MGM musicals, her singing was usually dubbed. But other TV stars have had song and dance blood coursing through their veins. Consider Bob Hope. In 1936, long before he became a headliner on television, for that matter, even before his road movies with Bing Crosby, Bob Hope held his own on a Broadway stage with the likes of Ethel Merman.
1: I feel a sudden urge to sing the kind of ditty that invokes the spring. So control your desire to curse while I crucify the verse. This

0: Legolas-y.
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1: I understand the reason why your sentimental costs so out.

0: from Cole Porter's Red Hot and Blue, 1936, a song introduced on Broadway by Ethel Merman and Bob Hope. Now, here are two TV stars from the 1990s. Like Mr. Hope, they cut at least a few of their teeth in musicals. Can you name them?
1: Time has treated our love kindly.

0: Remember the time you winked at a guy and I got a punch in the eye?
1: I may not show it, but I do.
0: Why can't you flirt with the guys that are small instead of the guys that are tall?

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1: Jealous when we kiss. 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
0: your kisses are sweet. 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They're worth all the trouble I got.
1: Unless you hold me extra.
0: Because I'm jealous as can be, I wish that you would flirt with me.

0: And she did, too. Go to Hollywood, that is, where she became Ally McBeal's secretary. But in 1992, Jane Krakowski lit up a Broadway stage in Tommy Toon's Grand Hotel with that song by Maury Yeston. And before that, Jason Alexander from the neurotic world of Seinfeld, who performed a very unneurotic Julie Stein and Sammy Kahn song with Faith Prince in Jerome Robbins Broadway, 1988. You know, Bebe Neuwirth, who became a star in TV's Cheers, is also a Broadway baby. She played in Michael Bennett's A Chorus Line and Bob Fosse's Dancin' way before television beckoned. No surprise, then, that in the 1997 revival of Fosse's Chicago, Neuwirth caused a Tony Award-winning sensation.
1: Come on, babe, why don't we paint the town? And all that jazz, I'm gonna rouge my knees and roll my stockings down.

0: BB Newirth in Chicago with score by Kander and Ebb. Next up, three TV stars of the 1970s. But we're going to spot all of them in their often overlooked Broadway musicals. Once again, it's quiz time. Name these voices.
1: The Chevy Chase Fan Club is grateful to you, Joe, because you taught us this big lesson.

0: How'd you do? We started pretty easy, and then we got a little tricky. In order of appearance, that was Jean Stapleton, of course, in the mid-1950s, during her musical theater period. The show was Damn Yankees. And then the pre-MASH, Alan Alda, playing Adam, as in Adam and Eve, in Bach and Harnack's The Apple Tree from 1966. And finally, 1.5 years before his Vinnie Barbarino on Welcome Back, Kotter, the virtually unknown John Travolta in Over Here, the swing musical starring the Andrews sisters with score by the Sherman Brothers. To close the first half, one of the most gifted comic actors of his generation, Martin Short, who has topped his early TV success on Saturday Night Live, not only by making movies, but by starring in several Broadway musicals. In the revival of Little Me, he had big shoes to fill, taking on all 7 roles created by another great clown, Sid Caesar. Here he is as a nightclub singer.
1: It's showtime on the skylight roof. 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
1: Poor Perrault, I hear him yet, in pursuit of his parrot, with the same old Elgin message to him, but what it was, she never found out. 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

0: Martin Short in the 1999 revival of Little Me by Neil Simon, Cy Coleman, and Carolyn Lee. You're listening to an hour of familiar voices, TV stars with Broadway credentials. And coming up, John Cullum, Angela Lansbury, Dick Van Dyke, and more. I'm Bill Rudman. 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
0: I wonder how the hardcore Trekkies felt when their beloved, otherworldly Data defected to Broadway. In 1997, the fine actor who portrayed him, Brent Spiner, put on a wig and top coat to play John Adams in the remounting of 1776.
2: Oh, Abigail, come to Philadelphia. Please come.
3: Thank you, John. I do want to. But you know it's not possible now. The children still have the measles. And it appears the farm here in Braintree is failing, John. The chickens and geese have died. And the apples never survived the late frost. How do you suppose Mrs. Jefferson managed to get away?
2: Winters are softer in Virginia.
3: And they're women, John.
2: Fit for Virginians, madam, but pale, puny things beside New England girls.
3: Oh, John, I thank you for that.
2: How goes it with you, Abigail?

0: Brent Spiner and Linda Edmond as John and Abigail Adams in 1776. I want to bring on five actors who scored big time on TV, but when you get right down to it, they're dyed-in-the-wool theater people. And while that cut from 1776 is still fresh, let's go back to the original 1969 production and hear stage veteran William Daniels. Of course, Daniels later played the stuffy, superior Dr. Mark Craig on St. Elsewhere. But it's his passionate John Adams that may be his most remarkable performance.
1: Is anybody there? Does anybody care?

0: Does anybody see what I see?
1: William Daniels. And then there are Angela Lansbury and Bea Arthur. Arthur went on to fame and fortune as TV's Maude, but her 20 years in New York theater included the historic Three Penny Opera in 1954 and her definitive Yenta the Matchmaker in the original Fiddler on the Roof. As for Lansbury, she's had at least three careers. The first early on at MGM, another career late in life as Jessica Fletcher on TV's Murder, She Wrote, and most important, as the First Lady of the American Musical, from MAME in 1966 through Sweeney Todd 13 years later. And it just so happens that in MAME, Lansbury and Arthur together stopped the show.
2: I feel it's my duty to tell you it's time to adjust to your age. You try to be peg of my heart when you're Lady Macbeth. Exactly how old are you, Vera? The truth.
3: How old do you think?
2: Oh, I'd say somewhere in between 40 and death.

both of them took home Tonys, Angela Lansbury and Bea Arthur in Jerry Herman's Mame. Remember John Colum as the free-spirited Holling Vencour on Northern Exposure? Well, beginning in 1960 with Camelot, John Colum's soaring baritone graced one Broadway musical after another, from On a Clear Day You Can See Forever to Urinetown and The Scottsboro Boys. Here he is in Shenandoah as a pacifist farmer during the Civil War.

0: Again, a Tony Award-winning performance, John Colum in the 1975 Shenandoah, with score by Gary Geld and Peter Udell. There's one more TV star we're going to remember first for his work in musicals, and that is Jerry Orbach, also known as Lieutenant Lenny Briscoe in Law & Order. The list of the musical theater roles that Orbach originated runs from El Gallo in The Fantastics to Paul, the lame puppeteer in Carnival, to the flashy Billy Flynn and Julian Marsh in Chicago and 42nd Street. And don't forget his shy accountant, Chuck Baxter.
1: She likes

0: Jerry Orbach in Promises, Promises, 1968, by Neil Simon, Burt Bacharach, and Hal David. Well, so far in this hour, we have revisited 16 actors who became household names on TV, but who have also enriched the art of our musical theater. And for the close, two more. After winning stardom on Broadway, Dick Van Dyke and Carol Burnett basically took over our television screens in the 1960s. But their stage performances are so musical comedy perfect that I get wistful. What if they had resisted the TV cameras and stayed put in New York? You can title this medley, Broadway's Loss.
1: Gray skies are gonna

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Well, I'm glad.

never do.

as Princess Winifred the Woebegone in Once Upon a Mattress, the 1959 show with score by Marshall Bearer and Mary Rogers. And leading off, Van Dyke in Strauss and Adams' Bye Bye Birdie, 1960. So our grand total is 18 familiar voices. But there are many, many other TV performers who also thrived on Broadway. For instance, Sean Hayes, Mandy Patinkin, Sarah Jessica Parker, Nancy Walker, Tyne Daly, Betty Buckley, Jackie Gleason, on and on and on. Looks like I better get to work on part two on Footlight Parade. And now comes the Footlight Parade bonus. You heard TV star Carol Burnett in Once Upon a Mattress, and here's another cut from the same show. This was the hit song.

Carol Burnett in Once Upon a Mattress, scored by Mary Rogers and Marshall Bearer. Like us on Facebook and visit our website, musicaltheaterproject.org. 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They catch the show on WNMU. Footlight Parade can also be streamed at Public Radio Exchange.

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1: Going back to 1964 with the Ronettes, as we remember their singer Nedra Tally Ross, who we lost just over a week ago at the age of 80. She was the last living member of the trio that was made up of her and her cousins Veronica and Estelle Bennett. I'll play more music by them later this hour, as well as one from another musician who recently passed away. Coming up, it's music from Emerson, Lake, and Palmer, right after Gracie Abrams. Oh.

white horses and ladies by the score, all dressed in satin and waiting

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1: Today is Wednesday, May 6th, 2026, and if it's your birthday today, happy birthday. David Johnstone, a guitar player in Elton John's band, is turning 75.

group's called Throwing Muses, and the song title was Not Too Soon. Their drummer, David Narciso, is turning 59 today. Up next on the birthday block, it's a number one hit from Mary McGregor. She's turning 78.

0: Music from Hootie and the Blowfish on the birthday block. Their lead guitarist, Mark Bryan, is turning 59 today. Up next, it's a song by one of the many groups that Bob Seger was in over the years. He's turning 81, and this one comes from the Bob Seger System.
1: Yes, it's true, I am a young man, but I'm old enough to kill. I don't want to kill nobody, but I must if you so will. And if I raise my hand in question, you just say that I'm

the Foo Fighters from the early 2000s with Times Like These. One of their newer guitarists, Chris Shiflett, is turning 55 today. Up next, it's a summertime classic from Mungo Jerry. Their piano player, Colin Earle, is celebrating his 84th.

The last song on tonight's birthday block was by Fastball. Their lead singer, Tony Scalzo, is turning 62 today. Up next, it's back to the Ronettes as we remember Nedra Tally Ross. 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

Going back to 2010 with CeeLo Green. 1 week ago today, we lost country musician David Allan Coe at the age of 86. And we'll close out tonight's show with his best-known song. Right now, it's The Letterman.

0: Cold Weathers on Alex's Variety Hour. Tune in again tomorrow night at 8, and I'll play a few Mother's Day theme songs. Right now, though, as promised, here's David Allan Coe.
1: It was all that I could do.

named Steve Goodman wrote that song, and he told me it was the perfect country and western song. I wrote him back a letter and I told him it was not the perfect country and western song because he hadn't said anything at all about mama or trains or trucks or prison or getting drunk. Well, he sat down and wrote another verse to the song and he sent it to me, and after reading it, I realized that my friend had written the perfect country and western song. And I felt obliged to include it on this album. The last verse goes like this here. Well, I was drunk the day my mom got out of prison.

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1: Paul Simon with Mother and Child Reunion as we work our way towards Mother's Day weekend 2026. And we'll have a couple more songs with moms in the title later this hour. We'll also take a look at this day in music history and tonight's musical celebrity birthdays. Right now, it's brand new music from Madonna featuring Sabrina Carpenter.
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2: 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Today is Thursday, May 7th, 2026, and if it's your birthday today, happy birthday. Singer and actress Thelma Houston is turning 80, and here she is with the number one hit from 1970.

classic song from the Tremolos, featuring singer Rick Westwood, who's turning 83 today. Turning 80 years old is drummer Bill Kreutzmann of the Grateful Dead, and here they are with Uncle John's Band.

That song was by Eagle Eye Cherry, and he's turning 58 years old today. Up next, it's David Bowie, and his longtime guitarist Carlos Alomar is turning 75.

That's the Starland Vocal Band, featuring singer-songwriter Bill Danoff. He also co-wrote two of John Denver's big hits, and he's turning 80 today. Still to come this hour, it's another Mother's Day tune from the Shirelles, as well as a look back at this day in music history. Right now, it's the Primitive Radio Gods, standing outside a broken phone booth with money in my hand. Their frontman, Chris O'Connor, is turning 61 today.

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Giving you the best music of all time, right here on WRFA.

A classic doo-wop song from the late 50s. It's the Crests and the Angels Listened In. Their front man, Johnny Mastro, was born today in 1939. In the late 60s, he became the front man of a group called Brooklyn Bridge, which we're going to hear from next. Following his death in 2010, a section of Mason and Midland Avenue in Staten Island, New York City, was renamed Johnny Mastro Way in his memory.

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I've never seen

That's Lord with Royals on Alex's Variety Hour. Coming up, it's music from Collective Soul featuring Elton John, as well as one from the Beatles. Right now, it's another song with a Mother's Day themed title by Brewer and Shipley.

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music from the Beatles as tonight's show comes to a close. 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

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Something on the land, something going down. Down pressers speeding by life. Fever's heart, burning rivers to cross. Walls of Babylon, material noise. Thinking they've touched the moon. 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Just another day, like yesterday. 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His notion taking care of us. 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Got no job and prices going up. 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Just another day.

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I said, this can't be me, must be my double.

I got this old address of somebody that I knew. 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You should have seen us.

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Yeah, the summer's gone, but a lot goes on forever.

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0: 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We're about fun. It's a fun time. And who doesn't like fun? Like, everybody likes fun. People,
1: it's fundraiser.
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day more and more casualties. The old man sniffs, turns off his TV. At the start of every day, he raises a flag in his yard. At the start of every baseball game, his hands on his heart. He knows more about war than you and me. Lost some fingers and some friends on a beach in Normandy. Nothing gonna change.

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0: Thank you very much. We have Cracker and Kaplan and Beethoven together here. Thank you so much for coming to see us. Come and see us again. It's my first time here. You guys are really nice. Thanks. David Lowry.
1: Thank you all very much. Appreciate it.

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4: 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In today's talk, we'll take a look at food. Eat a balanced diet, we're told. But what is a balanced diet exactly? And does it mean I'll never have any treats? Of course not. And we will get to that. Let's dig in. Over centuries, food scientists have agreed the food we need to sustain life falls into one of three categories, known as macronutrients. These are fats, proteins, and carbohydrates. We need all three every day, and we need to have them in the right balance. To nibble at this vast topic, today we will look at just one of these groups, the one with the tough reputation, carbohydrates. Think of carbohydrates, or carbs, as the energy-providing food group. The name itself tells us carbohydrates contain carbon and water, or hydrogen and oxygen. These combine in molecules to form the more familiar-sounding sugars, starches, and fiber a healthy body uses every day to keep our organs functioning and to give us the energy we need to live. Carbs come in two types, simple and complex. Simple carbs are sugars, most commonly glucose and fructose, which are rapidly absorbed by our bodies and used for energy. Complex carbs are larger molecules that make up starches and fiber and take longer to metabolize. This slower absorption keeps us from feeling hungry between meals, and any excess is stored. Our bodies are built on a glucose engine, not a fructose engine. Excess glucose is stored in the liver or muscle as glycogen, which comes in handy when you need an energy boost, such as when we exercise. It's readily accessed. Fructose is processed by the liver into glucose, but any excess is stored as fat, which is not readily used for energy. Excess fructose does not suppress appetite, and all that excess can lead to chronic disease, like diabetes. Our livers can manage the small amount of fructose we get from fruits and vegetables, but not the excessive amount that shows up in refined foods, like high fructose corn syrup. It's not the naturally appearing carbohydrate.

0: that are the problem. It's the refined ones we manufacture that are bad. To store and mass produce the natural carbs in plants, food producers began refining them for easier and cheaper access and use. But this process strips away the fiber, vitamins, and minerals that make the natural carbs healthy. These refined carbs are now basically simple sugars, and when we eat them, all those sugars overwhelm our body's ability to process them. This leads to obesity, liver and kidney disease, diabetes, and so on. Carbohydrates are essential to life, but refining them has sacrificed nutrition for convenience. So how do we balance that, and how much should we eat? The U.S. Department of Health and Human Services updates dietary guidelines every 5 years. Currently, they recommend 45 to 65% of our daily calories should be from carbohydrates, and of that, less than 10% can be of the refined type. Though our dietary needs vary a lot due to age, activity, and gender, let's assume a typical diet of 2,000 calories per day. That means about 1,000 calories should come from the carbohydrate group. Of that, less than 200 calories can come from refined carbohydrates. Balance is the key. Since natural carbs are not calorie dense, it can take a lot to make up half of your diet. 12 heads of lettuce have the same calories as 10 cookies, but we cannot live by lettuce or cookies alone. So mix it up. Get the bulk of your carbs, about half of your day's nutrition, from vegetables, whole grains, and a little fruit. Leave only a few calories, about 150 calories, for any refined treats. That's your health kit tip for today. A balanced diet is about half carbs, 90% of which are natural carbs like veggies and fruits. Remember, if you have questions about your health, check with your doctor, not a computer search engine. After all, your doctor cares about you and your health. From the KXRW and X-Ray FM studios, I'm Dr. Hoffman. See you next time.
1: This is Our Living Lands, and I'm Jill Freitas. In southern Oklahoma, the Chickasaw Nation is planting trees to combat climate change. The project is also ensuring that Chickasaw culture gets passed down to the next generation. In this encore episode, KOSU's Sarah Lisi has more.
2: You guys like playing in dirt?
3: Yeah.
2: What we need.
4: On a crisp fall morning, Chickasaw Nation Head Start students gather in a field at the Okeonolly Preserve, located on the tribe's reservation between Oklahoma City and Dallas.
5: Hey guys, let's go. Let's go plant the tree. Come on.
4: About 20 children are grabbing soil and packing it together to create a healthy foundation for 25 young trees. It's an effort funded by a U.S. Forest Service grant under the Inflation Reduction Act.
6: Here, Mavis, put the dirt in there.
4: 4-year-old Mavis June Wilson and her mom Julie were among the group participating.
7: What did you feel when you were planting a tree? Did you feel happy, excited?
8: I feel happy and excited.
4: Julie says she's Seminole, and Mavis is both Seminole and Chickasaw. Seeing Mavis cultivate a relationship with the land this young, Julie says, is important to her.
7: We used to live off the land, whether it was going and gathering or hunting or whatever, you know, the land always provides.
5: Yeah, that's a big root.
4: But the lands they are standing on now were not open fields before. There used to be more trees that prevented erosion along the Blue River and surface water runoff during storms. Katie Gillis works as the Director of Conservation at the Nature Conservancy, a global nonprofit that partnered with the Chickasaw Nation in 2012 to protect the lands at the Okeonolly Preserve. Gillis says this area was hardwood bottomland before colonization.
9: And after these lands left Chickasaw ownership, the ranchers cleared it entirely and turned it into meadow. And so we are actively working to restore it.
4: Restoring the land to its natural state will ultimately help combat climate change. More native trees can help filter pollution and cool the community when it's hot outside. But experts say that works best when the right species and number of trees are planted.
9: A few years ago, we planted over 4,000 trees and put sinuosity back in the creeks that feed the Blue River here to keep water on this land longer and to raise the water table. So the 25 trees that the Chickasaws want to plant here fits in perfectly with our restoration efforts.
4: But this work, if done correctly, isn't just good for the local environment. It's also personal to the Chickasaw people, says Jeannie Mosley, the Chickasaw Nation's sustainability director.
3: And the trees that we're planting today are all culturally significant trees. So we have bur oak, we have pecan, and these are all trees that Chickasaw people used to survive when they first came over here from our homelands.
4: Mosley descends from three tribes in Oklahoma, the Chickasaw, Kiowa, and Comanche. Like Julie Wilson, she remembers the imprint the land left on her people through her father's teachings.
3: He said that whenever you think about land, you have to realize that people died for it. So the people that have survived, it just kind of shows me that I am honored to take care of this land because I'm kind of keeping their memory alive.
4: The memory also lives on now with this new generation of young people like Mavis.
7: She's graduating this year, and this is something that she gets to do, and another 10, 15 years, she gets to come back and actually look at the tree that she planted when she was almost 5 years old.
4: The tree Mavis helped plant is an oak tree. In front of it is a little nameplate showing both its English and Chickasaw names.
7: The tree symbolizes her, and she's going to go through changes in life, and so is that tree. And I hope that she remembers that no matter what happens in life, changes are always going to happen, whether it's going to be good or whether it's going to be bad. And it's just part of life.
4: The trees and the land here at the preserve are a reminder of Chickasaw history. And that no matter the adversity, these children and the land are finding ways to prevail. For KOSU, I'm Sarah Lisi.
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11: Your WRFA weather forecast for Monday, May 4th. There is a frost advisory until 8 a.m. this morning. Today we'll have patchy frost and then mostly sunny skies with a high of 53 degrees. Tonight we'll have widespread frost in the overnight. It'll be mostly clear with a low of 31. Tuesday we'll start with widespread frost and we'll see increasing clouds with a high of 60 degrees. Tuesday night we'll have showers in the overnight with a low of 46. And Wednesday we'll have showers with thunderstorms possible in the afternoon. Highs will be near 63 degrees.
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13: You're listening to the American Democracy Minute, keeping your government by and for the people. The gerrymandering arms race escalated further May 4th as Florida Governor Ron DeSantis signed congressional maps adding as many as four additional GOP seats. With the U.S. Supreme Court adding fuel to the fire with its Louisiana versus Calais decision, Illinois and New York may be contemplating a response. After a brief special session, the Florida legislature passed the maps within 48 hours. DeSantis signed the maps May 4th, tweeting, quote, "signed, sealed, delivered." While the map could deliver as many as four additional GOP seats, redistricting analysts suggest it may have inadvertently made other districts competitive. Louisiana, Alabama, Mississippi, Tennessee, and South Carolina are likely to hastily redistrict due to the U.S. Supreme Court's Louisiana versus Calais decision on April 29th. It struck down the use of race in redistricting, invalidating majority-minority voting districts protected under the Voting Rights Act. House Minority Leader Hakeem Jeffries announced May 4th he would send New York Congressman Joe Morrell to meet with New York state leadership to urge passage of SB 8467 to allow mid-decade redistricting. In a social media post, Illinois Governor J.B. Pritzker hinted, "Here in the land of Lincoln, we're fighting back, upholding our values and safeguarding democracy." We've linked to more at AmericanDemocracyMinute.org. I'm Brian Beal.
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15: Today, Aesop's Fables illustrate a new science. The University of Houston's College of Engineering presents this series about the machines that make our civilization run and the people whose ingenuity created them. Science began taking on its modern form in the 1600s. People began making the first systematic experiments. The idea that we should methodically dissect nature to expose a set of scientific laws was taking shape. But scientific paraphernalia was very skimpy 400 years ago. We had no armory of instruments, no recognizable scientific laboratories. There were no set of methods for doing business. For example, no one had ever thought about scientific illustration. When Gilbert wrote his famous book on magnetism in 1600, he had to find his own way. When he told us how we can align a red-hot bar in a north-south direction and then induce magnetism by forging it, he wanted a picture to go with his text. So where did Gilbert go for a model of a blacksmith hammering metal? Not to a blacksmith shop, nor to a copy of Agricola's book on mining, even though it illustrated many blacksmiths. Gilbert went instead to a popular book on Aesop's Fables by Marcus Gerertz. He copied Gerertz's illustration for the fable of the blacksmith and his dog almost exactly. All he did was invert it, erase the dog, and update the smith's clothing. It simply didn't occur to Gilbert that he should go after the most accurate source. Gerertz's book of fables was widely read. When people saw a picture of a blacksmith, they expected it to look like Gerertz's smith. So that's what Gilbert gave them. And for the next 100 years, so did every other scientific writer who needed to portray a smith. That sort of thing grows even stranger when we read old books on zoology. A zoologist showing a picture of a chameleon is presenting data. It really ought to look like a chameleon. But chameleons were important symbols of duplicity in the 16th century. They were so powerful as symbols that Gerertz actually made up his own Aesop's fable about a chameleon just so he could have one in his book. His chameleon clung to a branch with four prehensile claws. The reptile was asymmetric. All four claws grasped the branch from the right-hand side. And for the next 100 years, every zoologist who drew a chameleon showed him on that same branch with the same crazy one-sided grip. Of course, a first order of business for the new science was clawing its way free of fable. It needed a new home, one free of the rich and fanciful conventions in which it had been born. By 1700, science had taken on the detached austerity we expect from it today. It had become a powerful instrument for seeking truth, but one that was, alas, no longer willing to speak in the light-hearted language of fables and fairy tales. I'm John Leinhard at the University of Houston, where we're interested in the way inventive minds work.

0: For my next trick, I will make a star disappear. This is Sandra Tsing Lo with the lowdown on science. At the end of their lives, massive stars typically explode before forming black holes. But is that always the case? Enter Keisha Lee Day and team at MIT. They analyzed telescope images for stars changing in brightness over several years. And in the Andromeda galaxy, they observed a star brighten over 3 years. Then it dimmed over the next 5 years until it was undetectable. They suspect that the star exhausted its fuel and collapsed, forming a black hole. The kicker? It became a black hole without exploding. Some stars don't go out with a bang. They just vanish, like Baby Jane.
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2: Today's Here's to Your Health segment with Dr. T. Glenn Pate is brought to you by the University of Arkansas for Medical Sciences.
3: An ear infection is an inflammation of the middle ear, usually caused by bacteria that occurs when fluid builds up behind the eardrum. Anyone can get an ear infection, but children are more likely than adults. 5 out of 6 children will have at least one ear infection by their 3rd birthday. In fact, ear infections are the most common cause parents bring their child to a doctor. The scientific name for an ear infection is otitis media. Acute otitis media is the most common ear infection. Parts of the middle ear are infected, they get swollen, and fluid is trapped behind the eardrum. This causes pain in the ear called earache. Otitis media with effusion sometimes happen after an ear infection has run its course and fluid stays trapped behind the eardrum. Chronic otitis media with effusion happens when fluid remains in the middle ear for a long time or returns over and over again, even though there are no signs of infection. For Here's to Your Health, I'm Dr. T. Glenn Pate.
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4: Your WRFA weather forecast for Monday, May 4th. There is a frost advisory until 8 a.m. this morning. Today we'll have patchy frost and then mostly sunny skies with a high of 53 degrees. Tonight we'll have widespread frost in the overnight. It'll be mostly clear with a low of 31. Tuesday we'll start with widespread frost and we'll see increasing clouds with a high of 60 degrees. Tuesday night we'll have showers in the overnight with a low of 46. And Wednesday we'll have showers with thunderstorms possible in the afternoon. Highs will be near 63 degrees.
5: This is Bird Note. May is the prime month across much of North America to celebrate the return of migratory birds from the tropics. Orioles, tanagers, buntings, cuckoos, and many more wing northward. But of all those coming back, it's the warblers that many eagerly await. Like the ovenbird, whose song we're hearing now. The warblers stand out as our most fabulous array of avian jewels. Like true gems, most are miniatures, around 5 inches long. And of the more than 50 species that brighten our spring, many gleam like precious stones. These birds dazzle us, from the glinting ornaments of the golden-winged warbler to the sky blue of the cerulean warbler. Nesting from southern wetlands to Arctic willows, species of warblers fill many niches, from fly-catching from the tallest trees to dwelling on the ground. And some of the warblers' names are unforgettable. The painted redstart. The prothonotary warbler, perhaps the brightest gem of all. And the worm-eating warbler. For Bird Note, I'm Michael Stein. This episode is brought to you by Wild Delight Bird Food, which aims to support wild bird populations with clean, nutritious ingredients in every blend. 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
6: My house on Peabody Street was originally a one-story bungalow, but during the Depression, a large family living here put in dormers and built three small bedrooms in the attic. We dated the construction by the old newspapers used for much of the insulation up there. There was a fourth, incredibly tiny room at the stair landing, its plywood door only 18 inches wide and barely 5 feet high. We originally used it as a storage space for our Christmas decorations, but before us, some kids apparently used it as a clubhouse. While rooting around there in the early 80s, we found a crevice between the baseboard and beaver board wall with a piece of folded up yellowed notebook paper reading, "Pledge. I hereby promise not to tell anybody about our secret club. If anybody should tell, they will get the supreme penalty." Three children signed with their initials. Russ and I got a big kick out of this and kept the note on our family bulletin board for years. Keeping secrets must be a fundamental human impulse. My very first memory involves a big secret. My grandmother died of breast cancer in 1953 when I was not yet 2 years old, but I've had a lifelong vivid memory of a secret between us. I remember climbing up the steep concrete front porch steps by myself, even though I was rather small for my age. When my grandpa opened the door, he and my parents would talk in hushed voices as I ran through the entryway and living room, around a corner, and into the bedroom where my grandma was lying very still in bed. I'd stand at the bedside trying not to disturb her, but the moment she opened her eyes and saw me, her face would break out into a huge, soul-nurturing smile. I was forbidden to climb into the bed. Everyone was afraid I'd hurt her, but she told me she needed me to climb up and lift her arms to help her hug me. Her radical mastectomies left her arms limp and heavy, but I remember her hands were warm, gentle, and loving. She told me we had to keep this a secret or they wouldn't let me into her room anymore, so I never breathed a word about it to anyone. Even after she died, it never occurred to me to divulge the secret until long after I was an adult. After she died, my dad and aunts took every photo of her away from my grandpa's house. They said the reminders would make him too sad, so I cannot remember seeing any pictures of her when I was growing up. But one day, when I was in my early 40s, a letter arrived from Connecticut from a name I didn't recognize. When I opened it, something fell to the floor, a photograph. And the moment I saw it, I started crying uncontrollably. I instantly recognized my grandma's warm, loving smile. The letter was from one of my dad's cousins who'd kept in touch with my aunts, so she knew that her beloved Aunt Laura had a granddaughter named Laura who'd written a book about birds. When she came across For the Birds in a bookshop, she saw the resemblance, tracked down my address, and sent me my grandma's photos, still one of my most beloved possessions. When I next saw my aunts, I told them about the letter, how I recognized Grandma's smile, and about our secret. They said this was all impossible. I was just a baby when she died. They were floored when I told them exactly what room in the house she'd been in and how the bed was situated. That secret between me and my grandma still feels sacred to me, which is probably why I never used to feel concerned about secrets in other contexts. Many birds keep secrets, or at least are secretive in many of their habits. Their lives and the survival of their nests and young depend on it. Most of us keep birthday and holiday present secrets, adults keep some secrets from their children, and families keep secrets from outsiders. Some of these secrets are a simple matter of privacy, but some are much more insidious. Next time, I'll talk about the kinds of secrets people keep that endanger birds, the environment, and other human beings. I'm Laura Erickson, speaking for

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3: Your WRFA weather forecast for Monday, May 4th. There is a frost advisory until 8 a.m. this morning. Today we'll have patchy frost and then mostly sunny skies with a high of 53 degrees. Tonight we'll have widespread frost in the overnight. It'll be mostly clear with a low of 31. Tuesday we'll start with widespread frost and we'll see increasing clouds with a high of 60 degrees. Tuesday night we'll have showers in the overnight with a low of 46. And Wednesday we'll have showers with thunderstorms possible in the afternoon. Highs will be near 63 degrees.
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8: Language can shape our societies and our political lives. I'm Dr. Lynn Pascarella, president of the American Association of Colleges and Universities. And today on the Academic Minute, Edison Bakudo, lecturer in the Department of Society and Politics at Aston University, discusses how.
9: I have a question for you. The person listening to this podcast, how would you define the nation state? If your definition is something like the state is the manager of collective life, then your reasoning is metaphoric. You are unconsciously drawing analogies and proposing that the state is a manager. However, if your answer is something like the state is the entity protecting people's values and well-being, then your understanding is metonymic. You are unconsciously taking the whole for the parts and considering the relation between national agencies and citizens. Why does the difference matter? Because it motivates concrete projects and measures. If the metaphoric view prevails, the state will take the shape of a corporation maximizing gains and outcomes. If the metonymic view prevails, the state will be more like an institution safeguarding rights and well-being. It is therefore key to recognize the understandings that prevail in society. This is the interpretation proposed by socionistics. The word socionistics combines three words, sociology, cognition, and linguistics. In this approach, social and political conflicts derive from divergent understandings made possible by language. These divergences define whether people favor state efficiency or state morality, whether they trust or oppose science, whether they favor democratic regimes or the newest forms of fascism, and so forth. I could finish by asking, do you understand? But it's better to ask, how do you understand?
8: That was Edison Bakudo of Aston University. You can find this, other segments, and more information about the professors at academicminute.org.
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10: I'm Rick Smith. And this is Labor History in Two. On this day in labor history, the year was 1947. That was the day hundreds of thousands of Detroit area auto workers returned to their jobs after bringing car production to a complete standstill. They walked off the job to protest the union-busting Taft-Hartley bill, then pending in Congress. Chrysler, Ford, Hudson, and Kaiser-Frazier corporations were all shut down. George Romney, head of the Automobile Manufacturers Association, decried the work stoppage as a contract violation, costing the industry millions. The UAW called 350,000 of its members out in protest the day before. As many as 500,000 area workers walked off the job. Two marches were organized from the east and west sides of the city that brought as many as 275,000 workers, black and white, men and women, AFL and CIO, converging onto Cadillac Square. A reported 65,000 workers from the Ford River Rouge plant alone marched as a contingent to the rally. Planes flew overhead, trailing banners that read, "Oppose anti-labor legislation in Washington, down with Jim Crow legislation, and fight repeal of the Wagner Act." UAW leaders addressed the crowd at the five-hour rally, stating the measures, if passed, would cut the heart of our unions into 1,000 tattered, bloody pieces. They declared the anti-labor bills as nothing more than proposals to punish the innocent and reward the guilty. For the record establishes that responsibility for recent major strikes rests without exception on the shoulder of industry. Briggs Local 212, which spearheaded the protest, marched with banners that demanded an independent labor party, while veteran auto workers carried placards that read, "We veterans didn't fight for union busting." The rally ended with the crowd singing solidarity and joining picket lines at nearby Bell Telephone to support striking phone workers.
11: Global air pollution on the rise. I'm Randy Simon, and this is Earthwise, a look at our changing environment. IQ Air, a Swiss air monitoring company that posts real-time air quality data aggregated from sensors around the world, has issued its annual report for 2025. The report shows that most of the world's cities suffered from unhealthy levels of air pollution. Climate-driven wildfires and dust storms, as well as the continuing burning of fossil fuels, are driving toxic air across borders and worsening the problem. Powerful wildfires in Canada and South Korea and dust storms in China, Texas, and other places made it harder for millions of people to breathe. As larger and more powerful storms occur more often, living far from the sources of pollution provides little protection. Only 14% of the more than 9,000 cities included in the IQ Air report met the World Health Organization's target level for toxic particulate matter pollution. Global disparities in access to pollution data are a persistent problem, especially in Africa, Latin America, and West Asia. A particularly serious problem is fine particulate matter, or PM2.5, which is a mix of tiny particles of soot, smoke, and other substances that cause widespread health problems. In addition, WHO estimates that 4.2 million deaths annually worldwide are caused by fossil fuel-driven ambient air pollution. Canadian wildfires drove much of the pollution increase. El Paso, Texas, was the most polluted major city in the U.S., driven largely by dust storms. Air pollution doesn't respect borders and is a problem most of the world faces. Earthwise is a production of WAMC. 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
3: Your WRFA weather forecast for Monday, May 4th. There is a frost advisory until 8 a.m. this morning. Today we'll have patchy frost and then mostly sunny skies with a high of 53 degrees. Tonight we'll have widespread frost in the overnight. It'll be mostly clear with a low of 31. Tuesday we'll start with widespread frost and we'll see increasing clouds with a high of 60 degrees. Tuesday night we'll have showers in the overnight with a low of 46. And Wednesday we'll have showers with thunderstorms possible in the afternoon. Highs will be near 63 degrees.
12: Casanova. Rickish seducteur, suave, dashing, librarian? You're on The Sound Beat. Giacomo Casanova's womanizing exploits were the stuff of legend, but he was also an astrologer, a spy, even author of one of the first science fiction novels, and one neglectful librarian.
13: when poverty late in life forced him to take a position in a castle 60 miles north of Prague, he despaired, even contemplated suicide. At his physician's urging, he wrote his memoirs, all 3,700 pages of them. He probably should have been, you know, doing librarian sorts of things, but the exercise probably saved his life. What pleasure, he wrote, in remembering one's pleasures. You're listening to Johann Strauss II's operetta, Casanova. The plot is a bit Lifetime Channel. Strauss's Casanova flees not poverty, but the jealous husbands of Venice. And he's soon up to his old tricks again. To be continued at soundbeat.org. Soundbeat is produced at the Belfer Audio Archive, Syracuse University Library. I'm Brett Barry.
14: I'm Dr. Anthony Lizerwitz, and this is Climate Connections. A growing number of people are heating and cooling their homes with ductless heat pumps called mini-splits. And despite the name, there's nothing mini about the impact this technology can have on your comfort and bills. Mini-splits have an outdoor unit that connects to one or more indoor units with a refrigerant line set. Those indoor units are typically wall-mounted, and each can be set to the temperature of your choosing, so you can make certain parts of your home warmer or cooler.
15: I generally like to put a unit in a bedroom so that you have the ability to shut your door at night and you are still being served by the heating and cooling of the mini split.
14: Abby Hawes of Ethos Green Power in Wisconsin says the units are visible and take up wall space, which some people consider a drawback. But there are also many benefits. The technology is very efficient, so you can stay comfortable without racking up high utility bills. For example, Hawes says before getting mini splits, one of her clients relied on a window AC unit.
15: They'd turn it on, try to cool off, they'd stand in front of it, and then they would shut it down because it's expensive to run those.
14: But with their new heat pumps, they can afford continuous cooling. So mini splits can make a big difference for residents. Climate Connections is produced by the Yale Center for Environmental Communication. To learn more about climate change, visit climateconnections.org.
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17: Hi there, I'm Thane Maynard. The Gila monster is North America's only venomous lizard, instantly recognizable by its striking black and orange bead-like scales. Native to the deserts of the southwestern United States and northern Mexico, this slow-moving reptile has earned a fearsome reputation, but its danger to humans is often exaggerated. I have grabbed them many times for programs here at the Cincinnati Zoo. Gila monsters produce venom in glands in their lower jaw, which is delivered through grooves in their teeth during a prolonged bite. Unlike snakes, they don't strike quickly. Instead, they clamp down and chew, allowing the venom to seep into the wound. The bite is intensely painful and can cause swelling, nausea, and a drop in blood pressure. However, fatalities are extremely rare. In fact, until a 2024 incident involving a man who illegally kept Gila monsters as pets, there hadn't been a confirmed death from a bite since 1930. These lizards are not aggressive and bite only when provoked or handled improperly. Their venom evolved for defense, not hunting, and even has medical applications. A compound from their venom led to the development of drugs like Ozempic for diabetes and obesity.
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0: Your WRFA weather forecast for Monday, May 4th. There is a frost advisory until 8 a.m. this morning. Today we'll have patchy frost and then mostly sunny skies with a high of 53 degrees. Tonight we'll have widespread frost in the overnight. It'll be mostly clear with a low of 31. Tuesday we'll start with widespread frost and we'll see increasing clouds with a high of 60 degrees. Tuesday night we'll have showers in the overnight with a low of 46. And Wednesday we'll have showers with thunderstorms possible in the afternoon. Highs will be near 63 degrees.
1: Welcome to the Poetry Moment. I'm Olivia Brownlee. I'm going to read for you a poem written by local poet Mark Anderson. This is called On the First Day of Spring from his book Scarecrow Oracle. Many as the leaves of a willow weeping over the slow river are the ounces of starlight. Many as the leaves in the fall for a moment, flying a moment, waving goodbye, saying I made it my own way. Like I said to you, shivering, my hand life is not a failure because it ends all these little lives bloom because they must. I saw delight shatter worlds, blue hand in a vial of starlight, shivered by the fabric of a dress, blue as an orchid can be blue, floating in the night on a slow river, a small dying in every breath. Many as the valleys of my hand, every triumphant goodbye, drinking sorrows plentiful as the stars in the black orchid sky. Every sorrow blooming like the morning, like a ceasefire, like a song. It will be something beautiful. That was On the First Day of Spring, written by Mark Anderson from his book Scarecrow Oracle. I'm Olivia Brownlee, here for the Poetry Moment.
2: From the Switch Energy Alliance, this is Earth Date. During World War II, an American pilot flying over the Canadian Arctic saw something extraordinary. A midnight blue lake, 2 miles across, shaped in a perfect circle. The Allies kept it a secret, using the lake as a navigation landmark during the war. But in 1950, photos hit the media and the lake became a sensation, because it shouldn't exist. There were no rivers leading into it, and none leading out. There was not enough liquid groundwater in this frozen landscape to fill it. It was as if the lake had been dropped from the sky, and in fact, it had. Scientists soon determined it was formed by a huge meteorite. Its trajectory would have been straight down, striking Earth at 30,000 miles an hour, with a force of 8,000 Hiroshima bombs. It bored a hole more than 800 feet deep and pushed up 500-foot-high ridges around it, isolating it. Of course, the natives had known of the crater for centuries, calling it the Crystal Eye of Nunavik, because it contains some of the clearest surface water on Earth. Research confirmed that the water came from melting Ice Age glaciers and is only recharged by melting snow and ice. With no rivers to bring in sediment, the soils on the lake bottom contain mostly dust, pollen, and diatoms from millennia ago, preserved in the frigid water. In this way, the Crystal Eye literally lets scientists see into the distant past. I'm Scott Tinker.
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4: Exploring science in the sea. For most marine life, methane seeps are nasty. Toxic compounds bubble into the ocean from below the sea floor. But life always seems to find a way. Microscopic organisms thrive on the noxious brew. They feed a vibrant ecosystem. And research in recent years has found that the population includes fish that are popular on human dinner plates. Methane seeps occur where pockets of methane create mounds on the ocean floor. Cracks and pores allow some of the gas to escape. Microbes feed on the gas. Larger organisms eat the microbes and so on, building a complex food web. Among the main creatures around the seeps are tube worms, which can form dense beds. And surveys have found several commercially important fish living in or near the beds. That includes a type of rockfish off the west coast of the United States and Chilean sea bass off the Pacific coast of South America. The most recent addition is the red cusk eel. It's not an actual eel, but it's long and skinny like an eel. It's popular in Chilean markets and restaurants. Fishers took more than 2,000 tons of the cusk eel in 2022. An expedition in late 2024 found a large population of the fish at a seep about 10 miles off the coast of Chile. The fish were nestled in a large bed of tube worms. They might have been using the beds to hide from predators, or they might have been getting some grooming from snow crabs there. Whatever the reason, the fish were doing just fine in this nasty environment. Science in the Sea is available as a weekly podcast at scienceandthesea.org. I'm Holly Brawley.

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3: 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Good morning. It's Monday, May 11th. Today's weather will have patchy frost this morning. It'll be mostly sunny with a high of 53 degrees. I'm Julia Cecil-Hanley with your WRFA News. Jamestown police are investigating a stabbing death in the city. Police were called to the area of Lakeview Avenue and East 8th Street around 4:30 a.m. Sunday, May 3rd on a report of a stabbing. Officers found an unresponsive male victim with a stab wound who was transported to UPMC Chautauqua before being sent to UPMC Hammett. The victim died at Hammett on Wednesday, May 6th from his injuries. JPD said the victim's name is being withheld at this time as the incident is under investigation. Anyone who has information is asked to contact the Jamestown Police Department at 716-483-7536 or the Jamestown Police Department Anonymous Tips Line at 716-483-8477. A state audit has found that the Village of Fredonia trustees have not adequately understood the village's financial condition and their actions have led to the village's deteriorating financial situation. The state comptroller's office conducted an audit of the period of June 1, 2019 through August 21, 2025. Auditors said that while the trustees board told them they routinely monitored financial operations, they said findings show that trustees did not fully understand the village's financial condition and relied heavily on the village treasurer for guidance. The audit found that the board did not take appropriate actions to maintain the village's fiscal stability, such as adopting structurally balanced budgets and written multi-year capital and financial plans, and ensuring that the treasurer filed annual statements and AFRs when required. As a result, the village's financial condition deteriorated over a six-year period from 2019-2020 through 2024-2025 fiscal years. For the 2024-25 fiscal year, the village's budgeted appropriations total $11.6 million, which included general fund appropriations totaling $7.4 million, water fund appropriations totaling $2.2 million, and sewer fund appropriations totaling $2 million. Auditors said that trustees told them they continually relied on appropriating fund balance, which represents the difference between revenues and expenditures accumulated over time to finance general fund operations, avoid increasing real property taxes, or reduce operating expenditures. From the 2019-2020 through 2024-25 fiscal years, the board adopted budgets for the general, water, and sewer funds with planned operating deficits that totaled $3 million over the past 6 years. The board's budgeting practices caused unrestricted fund balance in the general, water, and sewer funds to decline by more than $2.8 million from the 2019-2020 through 2024-25 fiscal years. As of May 31st, 2024, all three operating funds had unrestricted fund balance deficits as follows. The general fund had a deficit of approximately $249,000. The water fund had approximately $678,000 in deficit, and the sewer fund had a deficit of approximately $554,000. The state said that as

0: As a result, the village did not have sufficient resources to fund the 2024-25 operating expenditures and had to issue a $825,000 revenue anticipation note. When the RAN matured the following year, officials had to increase the village's real property tax levy by $1.7 million, a 55% tax increase in the 2025-26 fiscal year to help repay the RAN and to balance recurring revenues with recurring expenditures. The board also did not develop or adopt written comprehensive multi-year financial and capital plans to address the village's long-term operational capital needs. In addition, the board did not ensure that the treasurer filed an annual statement with the village clerk or properly filed the AFR with the New York State Comptroller's Office over the past five fiscal years. The report includes eight recommendations that, if implemented, will help improve the village's financial operations, including taking actions to maintain the village's fiscal stability. Village officials agreed with the Comptroller's Office recommendations and have initiated or indicated they plan to initiate corrective action. The link to read the complete audit will be posted in this story on WRFALP.com. Jamestown City Council members will again review the city's annual action plan after tabling it at the previous work session. Finance Committee Chair Doug Scotchmer said the committee tabled it in order for the city to provide dollar amounts for specific program areas before council members vote on it. The Jamestown Urban Renewal Agency has been granted $1,113,722 in Community Development Block Grant funds and $279,108 in Home Program funds for the 2026 program year. Council also will review a request to utilize Cattaraugus County's annual bids for purchasing materials and labor for a street project. The staff report states that the city is allowed to piggyback off of the bid amounts. The project cost is being funded with CHIPS money. The Public Safety Committee will vote on a special event permit application from the Chautauqua Lake Rowing Association for their 20th anniversary celebration that will be held Sunday, May 31st at their boathouse on Jones and Gifford Avenue. The Housing Committee will meet at 6:30 p.m. with other committees meeting at 7 p.m. The full work session takes place at 7:30 p.m. in the fourth floor police training room in City Hall. All meetings are open to the public, with the full work session also being live streamed on jamestownny.gov. One new candidate has filed petitions to run for the Jamestown School Board. Carmela Proctor is seeking her first term on the Board of Education. A lifelong resident, Proctor retired from Jamestown Public Schools in 2016 after spending 18 years as a principal of Jefferson Middle School. Prior to that, she served 17 years as an elementary special education teacher in the district. A graduate of Jamestown High School, she is a member of Zion Covenant Church and the Jamestown Area YMCA. Proctor received her associate's degree from Jamestown Community College, her undergraduate degree in special ed at SUNY Buffalo State, and her master's and administrative degrees from SUNY Fredonia. Joining Proctor on the ballot are incumbents Christine Schnars and Paul Abbott. Schnars is seeking her fourth term since returning to the board in 2017. She first joined the board in 1987 and has previously served as its president and vice president. Schnars was installed as president of the New York State School Boards Association Board of Directors in October and serves on the Erie II Chautauqua Cattaraugus BOCES Board of Education. She is a past president of the Fletcher PTA and served on the NYSPTA Board of Governors. Schnars, her late husband Jim, and her four children are all JHS alumni. She has five grandchildren currently enrolled in Jamestown Public Schools. Abbott is seeking his seventh term, having started on the board in July 2008. He has served as the Board of Education president since 2016. Abbott is a JHS alumnus and graduated from JCC, the Chautauqua County Sheriff's Academy, and the FBI National Academy in Quantico, Virginia. He is retired as the investigative commander of the Jamestown Police Department and is currently employed by the Chautauqua County Sheriff's Department. Abbott and his wife Jennifer have two daughters who are both graduates of Jamestown High School. The three candidates are running for three open seats. One of the seats is currently occupied by John Panabianco, who is not running for re-election. District voters will vote on the school board candidates as well as the Jamestown Public Schools budget on Tuesday, May 19th. In addition to the proposed budget, voters will consider propositions related to the sale of the Harrison Street property to the Jamestown Board of Public Utilities and a library tax increase by the James Prendergast Library. More information on that can be found on the PrendergastLibrary.org website. A budget hearing will take place tomorrow, Tuesday, May 12th at 6 p.m. at Purcell Middle School, located at 375 Baker Street. Voters can cast their vote at any of the three polling sites at Jefferson, Lincoln, and Washington schools. The polls will be open Tuesday, May 19th from noon to 9 p.m. For more information on the 2026-27 school budget and the board member election, visit jpsny.org/vote. For more information on the library tax increase, visit prendergastlibrary.org. For WRFA News, I'm Julia Cecil-Hanley. Your WRFA weather forecast for Monday, May 4th. There is a frost advisory until 8 a.m. this morning. Today we'll have patchy frost and then mostly sunny skies with a high of 53 degrees. Tonight we'll have widespread frost in the overnight. It'll be mostly clear with a low of 31. Tuesday we'll start with widespread frost and we'll see increasing clouds with a high of 60 degrees. Tuesday night we'll have showers in the overnight with a low of 46. And Wednesday we'll have showers with thunderstorms possible in the afternoon. Highs will be near 63 degrees.
1: You're listening to the American Democracy Minute, keeping your government by and for the people. The gerrymandering arms race escalated further May 4th as Florida Governor Ron DeSantis signed congressional maps adding as many as four additional GOP seats. With the U.S. Supreme Court adding fuel to the fire with its Louisiana versus Calais decision, Illinois and New York may be contemplating a response. After a brief special session, the Florida legislature passed the maps within 48 hours. DeSantis signed the maps May 4th, tweeting, quote, "Signed, sealed, delivered." While the map could deliver as many as four additional GOP seats, redistricting analysts suggest it may have inadvertently made other districts competitive. Louisiana, Alabama, Mississippi, Tennessee, and South Carolina are likely to hastily redistrict due to the U.S. Supreme Court's Louisiana versus Calais decision on April 29th. It struck down the use of race in redistricting, invalidating majority-minority voting districts protected under the Voting Rights Act. House Minority Leader Hakeem Jeffries announced May 4th he would send New York Congressman Joe Morrell to meet with New York state leadership to urge passage of SB 8467 to allow mid-decade redistricting. In a social media post, Illinois Governor J.B. Pritzker hinted, "Here in the land of Lincoln, we're fighting back, upholding our values and safeguarding democracy." We've linked to more at AmericanDemocracyMinute.org. I'm Brian Beal.
2: I'm Dr. Anthony Lazarowitz, and this is Climate Connections. Climate change is causing more extremely hot days in many parts of the U.S., and a recent report highlights the danger that heat can pose to rural residents. Grace Wickerson is with the Federation of American Scientists. She says many rural residents work outside in the hot sun, and according to the analysis by her group and the nonprofit Headwaters Economics, people in rural areas are more likely to have chronic diseases or other pre-existing conditions,
3: as well as other risk factors like age that make them more vulnerable to the impacts of heat.
2: And it can be hard for rural residents to find relief. Most live far away from a cooling center, and their homes tend to be older and difficult to keep cool. On top of that, rural public health programs are often underfunded, and many rural hospitals have closed. As the climate warms, heat waves are growing more severe.
3: And they're also happening more frequently. So this is putting a lot of stress on people, infrastructure, and communities.
2: But according to the report, there are ways to minimize the risks. For example, implementing workplace protections, funding rural health programs, and retrofitting homes can help keep people safe from heat. Climate Connections is produced by the Yale Center for Environmental Communication. To learn more about climate change, visit climateconnections.org.
4: Let me give you a shot in the mouth. 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How about through the mouth? 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Rohan Ingrol and team from Texas Tech took inspiration from dentists. They coated dental floss to deliver small, potent doses of various vaccines. The test subjects, mice as usual. The researchers got up in between the mice's tiny teeth. They found the floss delivery incredibly effective, with immunity comparable to nasal vaccines. The mice were fully vaxxed and minty fresh. Me? I'll wait till they put it in lollipop form.
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6: Today's Here's to Your Health segment with Dr. T. Glenn Pate is brought to you by the University of Arkansas for Medical Sciences.
7: An ear infection is an inflammation of the middle ear, usually caused by bacteria that occurs when fluid builds up behind the eardrum. Anyone can get an ear infection, but children are more likely than adults. 5 out of 6 children will have at least one ear infection by their third birthday. In fact, ear infections are the most common cause parents bring their child to a doctor. The scientific name for an ear infection is otitis media. Acute otitis media is the most common ear infection. Parts of the middle ear are infected, they get swollen, and fluid is trapped behind the eardrum. This causes pain in the ear called earache. Otitis media with effusion sometimes happen after an ear infection has run its course and fluid stays trapped behind the eardrum. Chronic otitis media with effusion happens when fluid remains in the middle ear for a long time or returns over and over again, even though there are no signs of infection. For Here's to Your Health, I'm Dr. T. Glenn Pate.
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0: Your WRFA weather forecast for Monday, May 4th. There is a frost advisory until 8 a.m. this morning. Today we'll have patchy frost and then mostly sunny skies with a high of 53 degrees. Tonight we'll have widespread frost in the overnight. It'll be mostly clear with a low of 31. Tuesday we'll start with widespread frost and we'll see increasing clouds with a high of 60 degrees. Tuesday night we'll have showers in the overnight with a low of 46. And Wednesday we'll have showers with thunderstorms possible in the afternoon. Highs will be near 63 degrees.
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9: Language can shape our societies and our political lives. I'm Dr. Lynn Pascarella, president of the American Association of Colleges and Universities. And today on the Academic Minute, Edison Vicuto, lecturer in the Department of Society and Politics at Aston University, discusses how.
10: I have a question for you, the person listening to this podcast. How would you define the nation state? If your definition is something like the state is the manager of collective life, then your reasoning is metaphoric. You are unconsciously drawing analogies and proposing that the state is a manager. However, if your answer is something like the state is the entity protecting people's values and well-being, then your understanding is metonymic. You are unconsciously taking the whole for the parts and considering the relation between national agencies and citizens. Why does the difference matter? Because it motivates concrete projects and measures. If the metaphoric view prevails, the state will take the shape of a corporation maximizing gains and outcomes. If the metonymic view prevails, the state will be more like an institution safeguarding rights and well-being. It is therefore key to recognize the understandings that prevail in society. This is the interpretation proposed by socionistics. The word socionistics combines 3 words, sociology, cognition, and linguistics. In this approach, social and political conflicts derive from divergent understandings made possible by language. These divergences define whether people favor state efficiency or state morality, whether they trust or oppose science, whether they favor democratic regimes or the newest forms of fascism, and so forth. I could finish by asking, do you understand? But it's better to ask, how do you understand?
9: That was Edison Vicuto of Aston University. You can find this, other segments, and more information about the professors at academicminute.org.
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12: Thank you. bird note. May is the prime month across much of North America to celebrate the return of migratory birds from the tropics. Orioles, tanagers, buntings, cuckoos, and many more wing northward. But of all those coming back, it's the warblers that many eagerly await. Like the oven bird, whose song we're hearing now. The warblers stand out as our most fabulous array of avian jewels. Like true gems, most are miniatures, around 5 inches long. And of the more than 50 species that brighten our spring, many gleam like precious stones. These birds dazzle us, from the glinting ornaments of the golden-winged warbler to the sky blue of the cerulean warbler. Nesting from southern wetlands to Arctic willows, species of warblers fill many niches, from fly-catching from the tallest trees to dwelling on the ground. And some of the warblers' names are unforgettable. The painted redstart. The prothonotary warbler, perhaps the brightest gem of all. And the worm-eating warbler. For Bird Note, I'm Michael Stein. 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
13: My house on Peabody Street was originally a one-story bungalow, but during the Depression, a large family living here put in dormers and built three small bedrooms in the attic. We dated the construction by the old newspapers used for much of the insulation up there. There was a fourth, incredibly tiny room at the stair landing, its plywood door only 18 inches wide and barely 5 feet high. We originally used it as a storage space for our Christmas decorations, but before us, some kids apparently used it as a clubhouse. While rooting around there in the early 80s, we found a crevice between the baseboard and beaver board wall with a piece of folded up yellowed notebook paper reading, "Pledge. I hereby promise not to tell anybody about our secret club. If anybody should tell, they will get the supreme penalty." Three children signed with their initials. Russ and I got a big kick out of this and kept the note on our family bulletin board for years. Keeping secrets must be a fundamental human impulse. My very first memory involves a big secret. My grandmother died of breast cancer in 1953 when I was not yet 2 years old, but I've had a lifelong vivid memory of a secret between us. I remember climbing up the steep concrete front porch steps by myself, even though I was rather small for my age. When my grandpa opened the door, he and my parents would talk in hushed voices as I ran through the entryway and living room, around a corner, and into the bedroom where my grandma was lying very still in bed. I'd stand at the bedside trying not to disturb her, but the moment she opened her eyes and saw me, her face would break out into a huge, soul-nurturing smile. I was forbidden to climb into the bed. Everyone was afraid I'd hurt her, but she told me she needed me to climb up and lift her arms to help her hug me. Her radical mastectomies left her arms limp and heavy, but I remember her hands were warm, gentle, and loving. She told me we had to keep this a secret or they wouldn't let me into her room anymore, so I never breathed a word about it to anyone. Even after she died, it never occurred to me to divulge the secret until long after I was an adult. After she died, my dad and aunts took every photo of her away from my grandpa's house. They said the reminders would make him too sad, so I cannot remember seeing any pictures of her when I was growing up. But one day, when I was in my early 40s, a letter arrived from Connecticut from a name I didn't recognize. When I opened it, something fell to the floor, a photograph. And the moment I saw it, I started crying uncontrollably. I instantly recognized my grandma's warm, loving smile. The letter was from one of my dad's cousins who'd kept in touch with my aunts, so she knew that her beloved Aunt Laura had a granddaughter named Laura who'd written a book about birds. When she came across For the Birds in a bookshop, she saw the resemblance, tracked down my address, and sent me my grandma's photos, still one of my most beloved possessions. When I next saw my aunts, I told them about the letter, how I recognized Grandma's smile, and about our secret. They said this was all impossible. I was just a baby when she died. They were floored when I told them exactly what room in the house she'd been in and how the bed was situated. That secret between me and my grandma still feels sacred to me, which is probably why I never used to feel concerned about secrets in other contexts. Many birds keep secrets, or at least are secretive in many of their habits. Their lives and the survival of their nests and young depend on it. Most of us keep birthday and holiday present secrets, adults keep some secrets from their children, and families keep secrets from outsiders. Some of these secrets are a simple matter of privacy, but some are much more insidious. Next time, I'll talk about the kinds of secrets people keep that endanger birds, the environment, and other human beings. I'm Laura Erickson, speaking for the birds.
14: Welcome to the Poetry Moment. I'm Olivia Brownlee. I'm going to read for you a poem written by local poet Mark Anderson. This is called On the First Day of Spring from his book Scarecrow Oracle. Many as the leaves of a willow weeping over the slow river are the ounces of starlight. Many as the leaves in the fall, for a moment, flying a moment, waving goodbye, saying, I made it my own way. Like I said to you, shivering, my hand life is not a failure, because it ends all these little lives bloom, because they must. I saw delight shatter worlds, blue hand in a vial of starlight, shivered by the fabric of a dress, blue as an orchid can be blue, floating in the night on a slow river, a small dying in every breath. Many as the valleys of my hand, every triumphant goodbye, drinking sorrows plentiful as the stars in the black orchid sky, every sorrow blooming like the morning, like a ceasefire, like a song. It will be something beautiful. That was On the First Day of Spring, written by Mark Anderson from his book Scarecrow Oracle. I'm Olivia Brownlee, here for the poetry.

touch your lips and all at once the sparks go flying. 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And though I see the danger still, the flame grows higher. I know I must surrender to your kiss of fire. Just like a torch, you set the soul within me burning. 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
5: Your WRFA weather forecast for Monday, May 4th. There is a frost advisory until 8 a.m. this morning. Today we'll have patchy frost and then mostly sunny skies with a high of 53 degrees. Tonight we'll have widespread frost in the overnight. It'll be mostly clear with a low of 31. Tuesday we'll start with widespread frost and we'll see increasing clouds with a high of 60 degrees. Tuesday night we'll have showers in the overnight with a low of 46. And Wednesday we'll have showers with thunderstorms possible in the afternoon. Highs will be near 63 degrees.
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8: Hi there, I'm Thane Maynard. Everybody loves ladybugs, likely for their bright colors and cute appearance. Worldwide, there are over 6,000 species of ladybugs, also known as ladybird beetles. The richly varied patterns and colors of ladybugs are truly captivating, but it's their voracious appetites that underscore their popularity with gardeners and farmers. Australia hosts more than 500 ladybird species, most of which are predators of aphids and scales, insect pests that feed on plant sap and cause serious damage to gardens and crops. In 1888, the Australian native Vindalia ladybird became the world's first biocontrol agent when it was exported to California to rid citrus orchards of cottony cushion scale. The mealybug ladybug followed in 1891 and successfully controlled California's citrus mealybug. Today, ladybugs such as the transverse, maculate, and minute two-spotted species control aphid populations and thus increase yields in the Australian cotton industry, one of their most valuable exports. Ladybugs are rarely preyed upon. They taste terrible. They further repel predators by emitting a noxious liquid from their leg joints when threatened.
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9: Exploring science in the sea. For most marine life, methane seeps are nasty. Toxic compounds bubble into the ocean from below the sea floor. But life always seems to find a way. Microscopic organisms thrive on the noxious brew. They feed a vibrant ecosystem. And research in recent years has found that the population includes fish that are popular on human dinner plates. Methane seeps occur where pockets of methane create mounds on the ocean floor. Cracks and pores allow some of the gas to escape. Microbes feed on the gas. Larger organisms eat the microbes, and so on, building a complex food web. Among the main creatures around the seeps are tube worms, which can form dense beds. And surveys have found several commercially important fish living in or near the beds. That includes a type of rockfish off the west coast of the United States and Chilean sea bass off the Pacific coast of South America. The most recent addition is the red cusk eel. It's not an actual eel, but it's long and skinny like an eel. It's popular in Chilean markets and restaurants. Fishers took more than 2,000 tons of the cusk eel in 2022. An expedition in late 2024 found a large population of the fish at a seep about 10 miles off the coast of Chile. The fish were nestled in a large bed of tube worms. They might have been using the beds to hide from predators, or they might have been getting some grooming from snow crabs there. Whatever the reason, the fish were doing just fine in this nasty environment. Science in the Sea is available as a weekly podcast at scienceinthesea.org. I'm Holly Brawley.
10: Global air pollution on the rise. I'm Randy Simon, and this is Earthwise, a look at our changing environment. IQ Air, a Swiss air monitoring company that posts real-time air quality data aggregated from sensors around the world, has issued its annual report for 2025. The report shows that most of the world's cities suffered from unhealthy levels of air pollution. Climate-driven wildfires and dust storms, as well as the continuing burning of fossil fuels, are driving toxic air across borders and worsening the problem. Powerful wildfires in Canada and South Korea and dust storms in China, Texas, and other places made it harder for millions of people to breathe. As larger and more powerful storms occur more often, living far from the sources of pollution provides little protection. Only 14% of the more than 9,000 cities included in the IQ Air report met the World Health Organization's target level for toxic particulate matter pollution. Global disparities in access to pollution data are a persistent problem, especially in Africa, Latin America, and West Asia. A particularly serious problem is fine particulate matter, or PM2.5, which is a mix of tiny particles of soot, smoke, and other substances that cause widespread health problems. In addition, WHO estimates that 4.2 million deaths annually worldwide are caused by fossil fuel-driven ambient air pollution. Canadian wildfires drove much of the pollution increase. El Paso, Texas, was the most polluted major city in the U.S., driven largely by dust storms. Air pollution doesn't respect borders and is a problem most of the world faces. 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
4: Good morning. It's Monday, May 11th. Today's weather will have patchy frost this morning. It'll be mostly sunny with a high of 53 degrees. I'm Julia Cecil-Hanley with your WRFA News. Jamestown police are investigating a stabbing death in the city. Police were called to the area of Lakeview Avenue and East 8th Street around 4:30 a.m. Sunday, May 3rd on a report of a stabbing. Officers found an unresponsive male victim with a stab wound who was transported to UPMC Chautauqua before being sent to UPMC Hammett. The victim died at Hammett on Wednesday, May 6th from his injuries. JPD said the victim's name is being withheld at this time as the incident is under investigation. Anyone who has information is asked to contact the Jamestown Police Department at 716-483-7536 or the Jamestown Police Department Anonymous Tips Line at 716-483-8477. A state audit has found that the Village of Fredonia trustees have not adequately understood the village's financial condition, and their actions have led to the village's deteriorating financial situation. The state comptroller's office conducted an audit of the period of June 1, 2019 through August 21, 2025. Auditors said that while the trustees' board told them they routinely monitored financial operations, they said findings show that trustees did not fully understand the village's financial condition and relied heavily on the village treasurer for guidance. The audit found that the board did not take appropriate actions to maintain the village's fiscal stability, such as adopting structurally balanced budgets and written multi-year capital and financial plans, and ensuring that the treasurer filed annual statements and AFRs when required. As a result, the village's financial condition deteriorated over a six-year period from 2019-2020 through 2024-2025 fiscal years. For the 2024-25 fiscal year, the village's budgeted appropriations total $11.6 million, which included general fund appropriations totaling $7.4 million, water fund appropriations totaling $2.2 million, and sewer fund appropriations totaling $2 million. Auditors said that trustees told them they continually relied on appropriating fund balance, which represents the difference between revenues and expenditures accumulated over time, to finance general fund operations, avoid increasing real property taxes, or reduce operating expenditures. From the 2019-2020 through 2024-25 fiscal years, the board adopted budgets for the general, water, and sewer funds with planned operating deficits that totaled $3 million over the past 6 years. The board's budgeting practices caused unrestricted fund balance in the general, water, and sewer funds to decline by more than $2.8 million from the 2019-2020 through 2024-25 fiscal years. As of May 31, 2024, all three operating funds had unrestricted fund balance deficits as follows. The general fund had a deficit of approximately $249,000. The water fund had approximately $678,000 in deficit, and the sewer fund had a deficit of approximately $554,000. The state said that as a result, the village did not have sufficient resources to fund the 2024-25 operating expenditures and had to issue a $825,000 revenue anticipation note. When the RAN matured the following year, officials had to increase the village's real property tax levy by $1.7 million, a 55% tax increase in the 2025-26 fiscal year to help repay

0: the RAN and to balance recurring revenues with recurring expenditures. The board also did not develop or adopt written comprehensive multi-year financial and capital plans to address the village's long-term operational capital needs. In addition, the board did not ensure that the treasurer filed an annual statement with the village clerk or properly filed the AFR with the New York State Comptroller's Office over the past five fiscal years. The report includes eight recommendations that, if implemented, will help improve the village's financial operations, including taking actions to maintain the village's fiscal stability. Village officials agreed with the Comptroller's Office recommendations and have initiated or indicated they plan to initiate corrective action. The link to read the complete audit will be posted in this story on WRFALP.com. Jamestown City Council members will again review the city's annual action plan after tabling it at the previous work session. Finance Committee Chair Doug Scotchmer said the committee tabled it in order for the city to provide dollar amounts for specific program areas before council members vote on it. The Jamestown Urban Renewal Agency has been granted $1,113,722 in community development block grant funds and $279,108 in home program funds for the 2026 program year. Council also will review a request to utilize Cattaraugus County's annual bids for purchasing materials and labor for a street project. The staff report states that the city is allowed to piggyback off of the bid amounts. The project cost is being funded with CHIPS money. The Public Safety Committee will vote on a special event permit application from the Chautauqua Lake Rowing Association for their 20th anniversary celebration that will be held Sunday, May 31st at their boathouse on Jones and Gifford Avenue. The Housing Committee will meet at 6:30 p.m. with other committees meeting at 7 p.m. The full work session takes place at 7:30 p.m. in the fourth floor police training room in City Hall. All meetings are open to the public, with the full work session also being live streamed on jamestownny.gov. One new candidate has filed petitions to run for the Jamestown School Board. Carmela Proctor is seeking her first term on the Board of Education. A lifelong resident, Proctor retired from Jamestown Public Schools in 2016 after spending 18 years as a principal of Jefferson Middle School. Prior to that, she served 17 years as an elementary special education teacher in the district. A graduate of Jamestown High School, she is a member of Zion Covenant Church and the Jamestown Area YMCA. Proctor received her associate's degree from Jamestown Community College, her undergraduate degree in special ed at SUNY Buffalo State, and her master's and administrative degrees from SUNY Fredonia. Joining Proctor on the ballot are incumbents Christine Schnars and Paul Abbott. Schnars is seeking her fourth term since returning to the board in 2017. She first joined the board in 1987 and has previously served as its president and vice president. Schnars was installed as president of the New York State School Boards Association Board of Directors in October and serves on the Erie II Chautauqua Cattaraugus BOCES Board of Education. She is a past president of the Fletcher PTA and served on the NYSPTA Board of Governors. Schnars, her late husband Jim, and her four children are all JHS alumni. She has five grandchildren currently enrolled in Jamestown Public Schools. Abbott is seeking his seventh term, having started on the board in July 2008. He has served as the Board of Education president since 2016. Abbott is a JHS alumnus and graduated from JCC, the Chautauqua County Sheriff's Academy, and the FBI National Academy in Quantico, Virginia. He is retired as the investigative commander of the Jamestown Police Department and is currently employed by the Chautauqua County Sheriff's Department. Abbott and his wife Jennifer have two daughters who are both graduates of Jamestown High School. The three candidates are running for three open seats. One of the seats is currently occupied by John Panabianco, who is not running for re-election. District voters will vote on the school board candidates as well as the Jamestown Public Schools budget on Tuesday, May 19th. In addition to the proposed budget, voters will consider propositions related to the sale of the Harrison Street property to the Jamestown Board of Public Utilities and a library tax increase by the James Prendergast Library. More information on that can be found on the PrendergastLibrary.org website. A budget hearing will take place tomorrow, Tuesday, May 12th, at 6 p.m. at Purcell Middle School, located at 375 Baker Street. Voters can cast their vote at any of the three polling sites at Jefferson, Lincoln, and Washington schools. The polls will be open Tuesday, May 19th from noon to 9 p.m. For more information on the 2026-27 school budget and the board member election, visit jpsny.org/vote. For more information on the library tax increase, visit PrendergastLibrary.org. For WRFA News, I'm Julia Cecil Hanley. Your WRFA weather forecast for Monday, May 4th. There is a frost advisory until 8 a.m. this morning. Today we'll have patchy frost and then mostly sunny skies with a high of 53 degrees. Tonight we'll have widespread frost in the overnight. It'll be mostly clear with a low of 31. Tuesday we'll start with widespread frost and we'll see increasing clouds with a high of 60 degrees. Tuesday night we'll have showers in the overnight with a low of 46. And Wednesday we'll have showers with thunderstorms possible in the afternoon. Highs will be near 63 degrees.
1: 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In today's talk, we'll take a look at food. Eat a balanced diet, we're told. But what is a balanced diet exactly? And does it mean I'll never have any treats? Of course not. And we will get to that. Let's dig in. Over centuries, food scientists have agreed the food we need to sustain life falls into one of three categories, known as macronutrients. These are fats, proteins, and carbohydrates. We need all three every day, and we need to have them in the right balance. To nibble at this vast topic, today we will look at just one of these groups, the one with the tough reputation, carbohydrates. Think of carbohydrates, or carbs, as the energy-providing food group. The name itself tells us carbohydrates contain carbon and water, or hydrogen and oxygen. These combine in molecules to form the more familiar-sounding sugars, starches, and fiber a healthy body uses every day to keep our organs functioning and to give us the energy we need to live. Carbs come in two types, simple and complex. Simple carbs are sugars, most commonly glucose and fructose, which are rapidly absorbed by our bodies and used for energy. Complex carbs are larger molecules that make up starches and fiber and take longer to metabolize. This slower absorption keeps us from feeling hungry between meals, and any excess is stored. Our bodies are built on a glucose engine, not a fructose engine. Excess glucose is stored in the liver or muscle as glycogen, which comes in handy when you need an energy boost, such as when we exercise. It's readily accessed. Fructose is processed by the liver into glucose, but any excess is stored as fat, which is not readily used for energy. Excess fructose does not suppress appetite, and all that excess can lead to chronic disease, like diabetes. Our livers can manage the small amount of fructose we get from fruits and vegetables, but not the excessive amount that shows up in refined foods, like high fructose corn syrup. It's not the naturally appearing carbohydrates that are the problem. It's the refined ones we manufacture that are bad. To store and mass produce the natural carbs in plants, food producers began refining them for easier and cheaper access and use. But this process strips away the fiber, vitamins, and minerals that make the natural carbs healthy. These refined carbs are now basically simple sugars, and when we eat them, all those sugars overwhelm our body's ability to process them. This leads to obesity, liver and kidney disease, diabetes, and so on. Carbohydrates are essential to life, but refining them has sacrificed nutrition for convenience. So how do we balance that? And how much should we eat? The U.S. Department of Health and Human Services updates dietary guidelines every 5 years. Currently, they recommend 45% to 65% of our daily calories should be from carbohydrates, and of that, less than 10% can be of the refined type. Though our dietary needs vary a lot due to age, activity, and gender, let's assume a typical diet of 2,000 calories per day. That means about 1,000 calories should come from the carbohydrate group. Of that, less than 200 calories can come from refined carbohydrates. Balance is the key. Since natural carbs are not calorie dense, it can take a lot to make up half of your diet. 12 heads of lettuce have the same calories as 10 cookies, but we cannot live by lettuce or cookies alone. So mix it up. Get the bulk of your carbs, about half of your day's nutrition, from vegetables, whole grains, and a little fruit. Leave only a few calories, about 150 calories, for any refined treats. That That's your health kit tip for today. A balanced diet is about half carbs, 90% of which are natural carbs like veggies and fruits. Remember, if you have questions about your health, check with your doctor, not a computer search engine. After all, your doctor cares about you and your health. From the KXRW and X-Ray FM studios, I'm Dr. Hoffman. See you next time. This is Our Living Lands, and I'm Jill Freitas. In southern Oklahoma, the Chickasaw Nation is planting trees to combat climate change. The project is also ensuring that Chickasaw culture gets passed down to the next generation. In this encore episode, KOSU's Sarah Lisi has more.
2: You guys like playing in dirt?
3: Yeah.
2: What we need.
4: On a crisp fall morning, Chickasaw Nation Head Start students gather in a field at the Okyanali Preserve, located on the tribe's reservation between Oklahoma City and Dallas.
5: Hey guys, let's go. Let's go plant the tree. Come on.
4: About 20 children are grabbing soil and packing it together to create a healthy foundation for 25 young trees. It's an effort funded by a U.S. Forest Service grant under the Inflation Reduction Act.
6: Here, Mavis, just put the dirt in there.
4: 4-year-old Mavis June Wilson and her mom Julie were among the group participating.
7: What did you feel when you were planting a tree? Did you feel happy, excited?
8: I feel happy and excited.
4: Julie says she's Seminole, and Mavis is both Seminole and Chickasaw. Seeing Mavis cultivate a relationship with the land this young, Julie says, is important to her.
7: We used to live off the land, whether it was going and gathering or hunting or whatever, you know, the land always provides.
5: Yeah, that's a big root.
4: But the lands they are standing on now were not open fields before. There used to be more trees that prevented erosion along the Blue River and surface water runoff during storms. Katie Gillis works as the Director of Conservation at the Nature Conservancy, a global nonprofit that partnered with the Chickasaw Nation in 2012 to protect the lands at the Okyanali Preserve. Gillis says this area was hardwood bottomland before colonization.
9: And after these lands left Chickasaw ownership, the ranchers cleared it entirely and turned it into meadow. And so we are actively working to restore it.
4: Restoring the land to its natural state will ultimately help combat climate change. More native trees can help filter pollution and cool the community when it's hot outside. But experts say that works best when the right species and number of trees are planted.
9: A few years ago, we planted over 4,000 trees and put sinuosity back in the creeks that feed the Blue River here to keep water on this land longer and to raise the water table. So the 25 trees that the Chickasaws want to plant here fits in perfectly with our restoration efforts.
4: But this work, if done correctly, isn't just good for the local environment. It's also personal to the Chickasaw people, says Jeannie Mosley, the Chickasaw Nation's Sustainability Director.
10: And the trees that we're planting today are all culturally significant trees. So we have bur oak, we have pecan, and these are all trees that Chickasaw people used to survive when they first came over here from our homelands.
4: Mosley descends from three tribes in Oklahoma, the Chickasaw, Kiowa, and Comanche. Like Julie Wilson, she remembers the imprint the land left on her people through her father's teachings.
10: He said that whenever you think about land, you have to realize that people died for it. So the people that have survived, it just kind of shows me that I am honored to take care of this land because I'm kind of keeping their memory alive.
4: The memory also lives on now with this new generation of young people like Mavis.
7: She's graduating this year, and this is something that she gets to do. And in another 10, 15 years, she gets to come back and actually look at the tree that she planted when she was almost 5 years old.
4: The tree Mavis helped plant is an oak tree. In front of it is a little nameplate showing both its English and Chickasaw names.
7: The tree symbolizes her, and she's going to go through changes in life, and so is that tree. And I hope that she remembers that no matter what happens in life, changes are always going to happen, whether it's going to be good or whether it's going to be bad. And it's just part of life.
4: The trees and the land here at the preserve are a reminder of Chickasaw history. And that no matter the adversity, these children and the land are finding ways to prevail. For KOSU, I'm Sarah Lisi.
3: 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I'm Jill Freitas for Our Living Lands, a collaboration of Kiwanis Broadcast Corporation, Native Public Media, and the Mountain West News Bureau.
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0: Your WRFA weather forecast for Monday, May 4th. There is a frost advisory until 8 a.m. this morning. Today we'll have patchy frost and then mostly sunny skies with a high of 53 degrees. Tonight we'll have widespread frost in the overnight. It'll be mostly clear with a low of 31. Tuesday we'll start with widespread frost and we'll see increasing clouds with a high of 60 degrees. Tuesday night we'll have showers in the overnight with a low of 46. And Wednesday we'll have showers with thunderstorms possible in the afternoon. Highs will be near 63 degrees.
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13: Today, we throw a new light on experience. The University of Houston's College of Engineering presents this series about the machines that make our civilization run and the people whose ingenuity created them. Art historian Kenneth Clark describes the 17th century. He begins with the odd words, the light of experience. The 1600s saw the emergence of modern science, and to tell us about that, Clark begins with the Dutch masters, with Hals, Vermeer, and Rembrandt. He begins with their use of light. Clark uses the words light and experience in their metaphorical as well as their literal senses. The Dutch masters were consummate handlers of light. Sunlight etches buildings in stark morning clarity. It flows through windows. It carries images through mirrors. Light illuminates and clarifies our experience. The rise of 17th century science was built on a new kind of experience. It gave us the first scientific experiments. An experiment is a synthetic experience that illuminates our understanding. The Dutch had also invented telescopes and microscopes. When the Italian Galileo got hold of those lenses, he knew what to do with them. He was one of the first to isolate experience into experiments, to focus light on component pieces of nature in controlled settings. We see the very character of this revolution in thought in those remarkable Dutch paintings. Here's a group of farm animals drawn in a documentary detail that outreaches modern photography. There is a doctor doing an autopsy for seven observers. Bones and tendons are laid bare along with the intent horror of the onlookers. No detail is missed. The light of the new science floods in as the doctor creates an experience that forever changes the lives of those seven startled watchers. Hals illuminates the face of René Descartes in a portrait whose eyes bore into the 17th century viewer. This remarkable century finally gave us Isaac Newton, who broke light into its spectrum of component colors, whose experiments and whose mind finally gave us a new dimension of control over light. Alexander Pope expressed the 18th century's awe of Newton when he wrote, "Nature and nature's laws lay hid in night. God said, 'Let Newton be,' and all was light." Well, all this began a long time before Newton. Newton, in fact, ended the 17th century by casting light of a new kind on experience. He abstracted experimental results to a point at which the common observer could no longer recognize them. He brought in the 18th century by basing science on mathematics. Newton transcended the color of everyday experience. The acute observation of nature that had begun in Holland had finally penetrated beyond anything the eye could look at directly. I'm John Leinhardt at the University of Houston, where we're interested in the way inventive minds work.

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0: Ada was one of the most popular performers of her era, particularly for her duets with Billy Murray and Len Spencer.
1: Sleep well, Mr. Orangutan.
0: 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I'm Brett Barry.
2: My house on Peabody Street was originally a one-story bungalow, but during the Depression, a large family living here put in dormers and built three small bedrooms in the attic. We dated the construction by the old newspapers used for much of the insulation up there. There was a fourth, incredibly tiny room at the stair landing, its plywood door only 18 inches wide and barely 5 feet high. We originally used it as a storage space for our Christmas decorations, but before us, some kids apparently used it as a clubhouse. While rooting around there in the early 80s, we found a crevice between the baseboard and beaver board wall with a piece of folded up yellowed notebook paper reading, "Pledge. I hereby promise not to tell anybody about our secret club. If anybody should tell, they will get the supreme penalty." Three children signed with their initials. Russ and I got a big kick out of this and kept the note on our family bulletin board for years. Keeping secrets must be a fundamental human impulse. My very first memory involves a big secret. My grandmother died of breast cancer in 1953 when I was not yet 2 years old, but I've had a lifelong vivid memory of a secret between us. I remember climbing up the steep concrete front porch steps by myself, even though I was rather small for my age. When my grandpa opened the door, he and my parents would talk in hushed voices as I ran through the entryway and living room, around a corner, and into the bedroom where my grandma was lying very still in bed. I'd stand at the bedside trying not to disturb her, but the moment she opened her eyes and saw me, her face would break out into a huge, soul-nurturing smile. I was forbidden to climb into the bed. Everyone was afraid I'd hurt her, but she told me she needed me to climb up and lift her arms to help her hug me. Her radical mastectomies left her arms limp and heavy, but I remember her hands were warm, gentle, and loving. She told me we had to keep this a secret or they wouldn't let me into her room anymore, so I never breathed a word about it to anyone. Even after she died, it never occurred to me to divulge the secret until long after I was an adult. After she died, my dad and aunts took every photo of her away from my grandpa's house. They said the reminders would make him too sad, so I cannot remember seeing any pictures of her when I was growing up. But one day, when I was in my early 40s, a letter arrived from Connecticut from a name I didn't recognize. When I opened it, something fell to the floor, a photograph. And the moment I saw it, I started crying uncontrollably. I instantly recognized my grandma's warm, loving smile. The letter was from one of my dad's cousins who'd kept in touch with my aunts, so she knew that her beloved Aunt Laura had a granddaughter named Laura who'd written a book about birds. When she came across For the Birds in a bookshop, she saw the resemblance, tracked down my address, and sent me my grandma's photos, still one of my most beloved possessions. When I next saw my aunts, I told them about the letter, how I recognized Grandma's smile, and about our secret. They said this was all impossible. I was just a baby when she died. They were floored when I told them exactly what room in the house she'd been in and how the bed was situated. That secret between me and my grandma still feels sacred to me, which is probably why I never used to feel concerned about secrets in other contexts. Many birds keep secrets, or at least are secretive in many of their habits. Their lives and the survival of their nests and young depend on it. Most of us keep birthday and holiday present secrets. Adults keep some secrets from their children, and families keep secrets from outsiders. Some of these secrets are a simple matter of privacy, but some are much more insidious. Next time, I'll talk about the kinds of secrets people keep that endanger birds, the environment, and other human beings. I'm Laura Erickson, speaking for the birds.
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5: Your WRFA weather forecast for Monday, May 4th. There is a frost advisory until 8 a.m. this morning. Today we'll have patchy frost and then mostly sunny skies with a high of 53 degrees. Tonight we'll have widespread frost in the overnight. It'll be mostly clear with a low of 31. Tuesday we'll start with widespread frost and we'll see increasing clouds with a high of 60 degrees. Tuesday night we'll have showers in the overnight with a low of 46. And Wednesday we'll have showers with thunderstorms possible in the afternoon. Highs will be near 63 degrees.
6: You're listening to the American Democracy Minute, keeping your government by and for the people. The gerrymandering arms race escalated further May 4th as Florida Governor Ron DeSantis signed congressional maps adding as many as 4 additional GOP seats. With the U.S. Supreme Court adding fuel to the fire with its Louisiana versus Calais decision, Illinois and New York may be contemplating a response. After a brief special session, the Florida legislature passed the maps within 48 hours. DeSantis signed the maps May 4th, tweeting, quote, "signed, sealed, delivered." While the map could deliver as many as 4 additional GOP seats, redistricting analysts suggest it may have inadvertently made other districts competitive. Louisiana, Alabama, Mississippi, Tennessee, and South Carolina are likely to hastily redistrict due to the U.S. Supreme Court's Louisiana versus Calais decision on April 29th. It struck down the use of race in redistricting, invalidating majority-minority voting districts protected under the Voting Rights Act. House Minority Leader Hakeem Jeffries announced May 4th he would send New York Congressman Joe Morrell to meet with New York state leadership to urge passage of SB 8467 to allow mid-decade redistricting. In a social media post, Illinois Governor J.B. Pritzker hinted, "Here in the land of Lincoln, we're fighting back, upholding our values and safeguarding democracy." We've linked to more at AmericanDemocracyMinute.org. I'm Brian Beal.

Welcome to the Poetry Moment. I'm Olivia Brownlee. I'm going to read for you a poem written by local poet Mark Anderson. This is called On the First Day of Spring from his book Scarecrow Oracle. Many as the leaves of a willow weeping over the slow river are the ounces of starlight. Many as the leaves in the fall for a moment, flying a moment, waving goodbye, saying I made it my own way. Like I said to you, shivering, my hand life is not a failure because it ends all these little lives bloom because they must. I saw delight shatter worlds, blue hand in a vial of starlight, shivered by the fabric of a dress, blue as an orchid can be blue, floating in the night on a slow river, a small dying in every breath. Many as the valleys of my hand, every triumphant goodbye, drinking sorrows plentiful as the stars in the black orchid sky. Every sorrow blooming like the morning, like a ceasefire, like a song. It will be something beautiful. That was On the First Day of Spring, written by Mark Anderson from his book Scarecrow Oracle. I'm Olivia Brownlee, here for the Poetry Moment.

0: environmental nonprofit, Ocean River Institute, is working with communities to tackle climate change with nature-based solutions that feature slowing water down and building more soil with grasses and plants. Research indicates that people acting in their own neighborhoods can build an inch of soil in a year and slow sea level rise down by as much as 25%. Please visit oceanriver.org for more information on opportunities to make a difference and go the distance for savvy stewardship of a greener and bluer planet Earth.
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3: 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Today is Monday, May 11th. I'm Julia Cecil-Hanley. Taking a look at our forecast for today, it's going to be mostly sunny today with a high of 53 degrees. Tonight, we can expect some widespread frost in the overnight. It'll be mostly clear with a low of 31 degrees. Tomorrow, we'll start off with some widespread frost. We'll see increasing clouds with a high of 60 degrees. Tuesday night, we'll have showers in the overnight with a low of 46. And Wednesday, we'll have showers with a thunderstorm possible in the afternoon. Highs will be near 63 degrees. Right now, it is 37 degrees outside our studios here in downtown Jamestown. Taking a look at what is going on in news. Last week, on Friday, we got the news from Jamestown Police that they were investigating a stabbing death here in the city. This is something that happened on actually Sunday, May 3rd, so over a week ago, where police were called to Lakeview Avenue and East 8th Street area around 4:30 a.m. May 3rd. They found an unresponsive male victim who had a stab wound. They transported him to UPMC Chautauqua, and then he went to UPMC Hammett, where unfortunately he died from his injuries last Wednesday, May 6th. So JPD is not releasing the victim's name at this point. They are investigating the incident, and if you have any information at all whatsoever, you're asked to contact Jamestown Police Department. You can do it anonymously via the tips line at 716-483-8477. The New York State Comptroller's Office on Fridays releases any updates that they have in terms of audits they have done and the like. And I happened to check it Friday at noon, and sure enough, there was an audit of the Village of Fredonia that had been put out there. And it was quite a read. A state audit basically found that Village of Fredonia trustees did not adequately understand or do not adequately understand the village's financial condition, and their actions since 2019 through 2025 have led to the village's deteriorating financial situation. If you want to read this full audit, by the way, it is linked in this story on WRFALP.com, but let's go through some of what they found. So auditor said that when they talked to the village board trustees, these are elected officials, that they told them, well, we routinely monitor financial operations, but auditor said that the trustees did not fully understand the village's financial condition, and they relied on the village treasurer for guidance. So they, that's a tough thing. So the audit found that the board did not take appropriate actions to maintain the village's fiscal stability, such as adopting structurally balanced budgets, writing multi-year capital and financial plans, and ensuring that the treasurer filed annual statements that and AFRs that are required by New York State. And so over a six-year period, starting in 2019 and ending in 2025, things got pretty bad in the village. So when looking at the 2024-25 fiscal year, the village's budgeted appropriations totaled $11.6 million. That includes general fund appropriations totaling $7.4 million, water fund appropriations totaling $2.2 million, and sewer fund appropriations totaling $2 million. Auditors said that village trustees told them they continually relied on appropriating fund balance to finance general fund operations. We hear a lot about this. Fund balance is discussed everywhere. At the county legislature level, they tend to call it a slush fund. But this is basically a savings bank for municipalities. So what happened in Fredonia is that trustees used that appropriation, you know, this fund balance to avoid increasing property taxes or to help reduce operating expenditures. So from 2019-2020 through 2024-25 fiscal years, the village board adopted budgets for the general water and sewer funds with planned operating deficits that total $3 million over the past years. So let's explain how this could happen. So say you have a $10 million budget, okay? You need revenues in order to balance expenditures. So say your expenditures are, you know, $10 million, but you're only bringing in $9 million in revenue. Well, that leaves a $1 million shortfall. So you go to your fund balance, say, okay, I'm going to take $1 million out of my fund balance to balance that budget. Then we don't have to raise taxes. Well, the next year you go in, you're already operating at a $1 million deficit, basically because you use your savings account to balance the budget and not new revenues or raising taxes or whatever. This is what the village of Fredonia did for 6 years. And so that's put them in a position where now we know they have had to raise taxes. Just like to give you an instance of, you know, the budgeting practices and what it's led to, the state said that the unrestricted fund balance in general budget, the water and sewer funds, declined by more than $2.8 million from 2019 through 2025. And as of May 31st, 2024, all three operating funds had unrestricted fund balance deficits. The general fund had a budget deficit of $249,000. The water fund had a deficit of approximately $678,000. And the sewer fund had a deficit of approximately $554,000. And as a result, the village did not have sufficient resources to fund their operating expenditures for 2024 through 2025. So they had to get a revenue anticipation note in the amount of $825,000. Then that note has to get paid off. So when it matured the following year, officials said, well, we don't have the money to pay that off. So they had to increase the village's real property tax levy by $1.7 million, which is a 55% tax increase, to repay that money and to balance the recurring revenues with recurring expenditures. So the other criticism that was found in the audit is that the board did not have a written comprehensive multi-year financial and capital plans to address the village's long-term operational and capital needs, and they hadn't filed annual statements with the village clerk or with New York State for the five fiscal years. So there were 8 recommendations that were made that the village agreed to do, and they were to correct their actions. But yeah, this is kind of the snapshot of how did we get here? This audit really does start to provide that for the village of Fredonia in terms of why did they suddenly have to raise taxes by 55% for the 2025-2026 fiscal year. Here we go. Now you've got the paper. Now you know how, even if you hadn't figured it out before. Moving to the city of Jamestown, they have their last work session of the month today. And the agenda is kind of light. And once again, the council members will once again review the city's annual action plan. It got tabled in the finance committee last week at the work session. Finance committee chair Doug Scotchmer said there weren't dollar amounts for specific program areas in the annual action plan as provided to council members. So they wanted to have some more information before they voted it out of committee to then go before the full council, which will happen on May 18th. So that's on the agenda tonight. There's also a resolution that would allow the city to use Cattaraugus County's bids for street work. These are projects that are being paid for with CHIPS money, Consolidated Highway Improvement Plan project funds. Let's see. And also, the Public Safety Committee will vote on a special event permit application from the Chautauqua Lake Rowing Association for their 20th anniversary celebration that will be held on Sunday, May 31st. So, Housing Committee meets at 6:30, other committees at 7 o'clock, full work session at 7:30 p.m. All meetings are open to the public, and you can watch the full work session online at jamestownny.gov, should you choose. We now know who the candidates are for Jamestown School Board. There are three vacancies, and we have two incumbents and one newcomer who are going to be running for those three seats. The newcomer is Carmela Proctor, who is seeking her first term on the school board. She is a retired Jamestown Public Schools teacher and principal. She was 18 years. She was the principal at Jefferson Middle School, and she also served 17 years as an elementary special ed teacher in the district. So she's running new. Also, longtime school board member Christine Schnars is seeking her fourth term since she's returned to the board in 2017. She actually first joined the board in 1987. And so she's had a long tenure and lots of institutional knowledge about the school board and everything. In fact, she is a president of the New York State School Boards Association Board of Directors and serves on the Erie to BOCES Board of Education as well. So she's running for re-election. And then Paul Abbott, who told me he's running for his last term, which would be his seventh term, he's seeking re-election. He's been on the board since July 2008 and has been the board president since 2016. So those are the three folks. John Panabianco is not running again for re-election. He decided to step down. But if you want to know more about the budget, which is always like, you know, the prime thing that everyone's going to vote on next week, Tuesday, there will be a public hearing tomorrow night at 6 p.m. at Purcell Middle School. So it'll be a regular school board meeting that includes a budget hearing and opportunity for people to ask questions. Also on the budget or on the ballot, there will be propositions to relate to the sale of the Harrison Street property to the Jamestown Board of Public Utilities and a library tax increase by the James Prendergast Library. You can find out more about the tax increase at prendergastlibrary.org. And I'm thinking I'm going to dig up the explanation that we heard from the James Prendergast Library Executive Director to the Jamestown School Board. I think it was back in March, maybe beginning of March or maybe in February, to have that as part of Community Matters again, because Tess, who is the new director, she gave a great explanation about why they're doing this, you know, things that they've been able to do because of having this tax district and everything. So yeah, check it out on their website at prendergastlibrary.org. Looking at other things that are happening in news,

Donald Trump yesterday rejected Iran's response to the latest U.S. proposal for ending the war. Iran's reply included demands of an end to war on all fronts, the lifting of U.S. sanctions on the sale of Iranian oil, the removal of the U.S. blockade on Iranian ports, and the unfreezing of assets, according to Iran's semi-official Tasnim news agency. Trump called the Iranian response totally unacceptable. The ceasefire between the U.S. and Iran is still holding for now, but Kuwait and the United Arab Emirates said over the weekend they each intercepted hostile drones over their territories. The details of the U.S. proposal sent to Iran last week are unclear, but Trump has made it clear he wants Iran to halt nuclear enrichment and to reopen the Strait of Hormuz to commercial shipping. The Iranian state media says Iran's response to the proposal emphasized its rights as a nation. NPR said when it comes to the big picture, there is no trust in these negotiations. Trump withdrew the U.S. from the initial deal with Iran during his first term as president and attacked Iran in the last two rounds of talks in June and February. Regardless, both sides don't appear eager to return to war. Gulf states are also still recovering from Iran's attacks on their infrastructure during this war. Congress has returned after a week-long break. Lawmakers are expected to focus on securing 3 years of funding for immigration enforcement. Immigration and Customs Enforcement, ICE, and Customs and Border Protection are usually funded on the same cycle as other agencies, October through September. Democrats blocked funding efforts this year after an immigration crackdown in Minnesota led to the deaths of two U.S. citizens at the hands of federal immigration agents. Republicans have decided they are ready to put the issue of ICE and CBP funding to rest. If they succeed in securing that funding through the end of Trump's term, Democrats will lose some of their leverage that they have to push for reforms. Congress overall would have one fewer tool in the box of checks and balances to oversee how immigration enforcement is conducted. 17 American cruise passengers returned to the U.S. early today after weeks aboard a cruise ship at the center of the deadly hantavirus outbreak. These 17 passengers are among the nearly 150 people from 23 countries who were on the ship. Three passengers have died since the outbreak began. During the flight back to the U.S., one American tested mildly positive for the virus, while another exhibited mild symptoms, according to a social media post by the official HHS.gov account. Most of the passengers will head to the National Quarantine Unit at the University of Nebraska Medical Center. Dr. Ali Khan, a dean of the College of Public Health at UNMC, says scientists have studied this strain of hantavirus for decades. It doesn't transmit easily between people, and she says it's unlikely to become a pandemic. And something that's close to us, quite literally, a new research tool that tracks cell phone activity has found a 42% drop in visitors from Canada to big metropolitan areas in the United States that is much higher than official border crossing data, suggesting Canadians during the second Trump administration are avoiding U.S. cities in particular. Researchers from the University of Toronto said the tool showed a year-over-year median decline of approximately 42% in Canadian visits to U.S. metropolitan areas, significantly higher than the official border crossing data, which showed a roughly 25% decline. The economies of U.S. border towns reliant on Canadian traffic have been slammed as their northerly neighbors think twice about traveling to the U.S., put off by immigration enforcement operations and border crackdowns, along with anger at Donald Trump's tariffs and his threats of making Canada the quote-unquote 51st state. But the researchers said their data also shows steep declines in Canadian visitors to cities and states such as New York, New Hampshire, and Vermont. It also found declines to major tourist destinations such as Las Vegas and Walt Disney World and to winter recreation areas, including Florida, typically a central destination for overwintering Canadians. The researchers analyzed Canadian devices traveling to U.S. metro areas between April 1st, 2024 and March 31st, 2026 as potential explanations of why the 42% figure is so much higher than border crossing estimates. They noted that cell phone data also captured freight traffic, which border crossings do not, and could also track changes in Canadians previously living in the U.S. who left. On the blog that accompanies the tool, the researchers said they were struck by the marked declines in visits to large metropolitan economies. High-tech and financial centers like San Francisco and Houston appeared to be experiencing reductions not only in tourists, but also in business-related travel, reflecting changing travel preferences due to broader economic uncertainties on both sides of the border, they wrote.
Karen Chappell, who is the director of the School of Cities at the University of Toronto and a co-author of the report, said one finding that popped out to her immediately was the decline in travel to Grand Rapids, Michigan, a city with deep economic connections with Ontario because of the auto industry. Chappell said there used to be a lot of back and forth between the two places for work purposes. Since the U.S. imposed tariffs on some Canadian goods, including vehicles, however, fewer Canadians appeared to be traveling there. The researchers also noted that their data measured not only Canadians crossing the border, but also Canadians living temporarily in the United States, suggesting that the decrease in activity may reflect return migration to Canada. According to the data from the Canadian government, the number of Canadian resident return trips from the U.S. was down 25% in 2025, while the number of trips to Canada by U.S. residents also decreased, albeit by 7.5%. Your local news is coming up at the top of the hour. Thanks for tuning to Small Things Considered this morning. I'm Julia Cecil-Hanley on your listener-supported community radio station, 107.9 FM, WRFALP in Jamestown.

area of Lakeview Avenue and East 8th Street around 4:30 a.m. Sunday, May 3rd on a report of a stabbing. Officers found an unresponsive male victim with a stab wound who was transported to UPMC Chautauqua before being sent to UPMC Hammett. The victim died at Hammett on Wednesday, May 6th from his injuries. JPD said the victim's name is being withheld at this time as the incident is under investigation. Anyone who has information is asked to contact the Jamestown Police Department at 716-483-7536 or the Jamestown Police Department Anonymous Tips Line at 716-483-8477. A state audit has found that the Village of Fredonia trustees have not adequately understood the village's financial condition, and their actions have led to the village's deteriorating financial situation. The state comptroller's office conducted an audit of the period of June 1, 2019 through August 21, 2025. Auditors said that while the trustees' board told them they routinely monitored financial operations, they said findings show that trustees did not fully understand the village's financial condition and relied heavily on the village treasurer for guidance. The audit found that the board did not take appropriate actions to maintain the village's fiscal stability, such as adopting structurally balanced budgets and written multi-year capital and financial plans, and ensuring that the treasurer filed annual statements and AFRs when required. As a result, the village's financial condition deteriorated over a six-year period from 2019-2020 through 2024-2025 fiscal years. For the 2024-25 fiscal year, the village's budgeted appropriations total $11.6 million, which included general fund appropriations totaling $7.4 million, water fund appropriations totaling $2.2 million, and sewer fund appropriations totaling $2 million. Auditors said that trustees told them they continually relied on appropriating fund balance, which represents the difference between revenues and expenditures accumulated over time, to finance general fund operations, avoid increasing real property taxes, or reduce operating expenditures. From the 2019-2020 through 2024-25 fiscal years, the board adopted budgets for the general, water, and sewer funds with planned operating deficits that totaled $3 million over the past 6 years. The board's budgeting practices caused unrestricted fund balance in the general, water, and sewer funds to decline by more than $2.8 million from the 2019-2020 through 2024-25 fiscal years. As of May 31st, 2024, all three operating funds had unrestricted fund balance deficits as follows. The general fund had a deficit of approximately $249,000. The water fund had approximately $678,000 in deficit. And the sewer fund had a deficit of approximately $554,000. The state said that as a result, the village did not have sufficient resources to fund the 2024-25 operating expenditures and had to issue a $825,000 revenue anticipation note. When the RAN matured the following year, officials had to increase the village's real property tax levy by $1.7 million, a 55% tax increase in the 2025-26 fiscal year to help repay the RAN and to balance recurring revenues with recurring expenditures. The board also did not develop or adopt written comprehensive multi-year financial and capital plans to address the village's long-term operational capital needs. In addition, the board did not ensure that the treasurer filed an annual statement with the village clerk or properly filed the AFR with the New York State Comptroller's Office over the past five fiscal years. The report includes 8 recommendations that, if implemented, will help improve the village's financial operations, including taking actions to maintain the village's fiscal stability. Village officials agreed with the Comptroller's Office recommendations and have initiated or indicated they plan to initiate corrective action. The link to read the complete audit will be posted in this story on WRFALP.com. Jamestown City Council members will again review the city's annual action plan after tabling it at the previous work session. Finance Committee Chair Doug Scotchmer said the committee tabled it in order for the city to provide dollar amounts for specific program areas before council members vote on it. The Jamestown Urban Renewal Agency has been granted $1,113,722 in community development block grant funds and $279,108 in home program funds for the 2026 program year. Council also will review a request to utilize Cattaraugus County's annual bids for purchasing materials and labor for a street project. The staff report states that the city is allowed to piggyback off of the bid amounts. The project cost is being funded with CHIPS money.
The Public Safety Committee will vote on a special event permit application from the Chautauqua Lake Rowing Association for their 20th anniversary celebration that will be held Sunday, May 31st at their boathouse on Jones and Gifford Avenue. The Housing Committee will meet at 6:30 p.m. with other committees meeting at 7 p.m. The full

0: Work session takes place at 7:30 p.m. in the fourth floor police training room in City Hall. All meetings are open to the public, with the full work session also being live streamed on jamestownny.gov. One new candidate has filed petitions to run for the Jamestown School Board. Carmela Proctor is seeking her first term on the Board of Education. A lifelong resident, Proctor retired from Jamestown Public Schools in 2016 after spending 18 years as a principal of Jefferson Middle School. Prior to that, she served 17 years as an elementary special education teacher in the district. A graduate of Jamestown High School, she is a member of Zion Covenant Church and the Jamestown Area YMCA. Proctor received her associate's degree from Jamestown Community College, her undergraduate degree in special ed at SUNY Buffalo State, and her master's and administrative degrees from SUNY Fredonia. Joining Proctor on the ballot are incumbents Christine Schnars and Paul Abbott. Schnars is seeking her fourth term since returning to the board in 2017. She first joined the board in 1987 and has previously served as its president and vice president. Schnars was installed as president of the New York State School Boards Association Board of Directors in October, and serves on the Erie to Chautauqua Cattaraugus Boces Board of Education. She is a past president of the Fletcher PTA and served on the NYSPTA Board of Governors. Schnars, her late husband Jim, and her four children are all JHS alumni. She has five grandchildren currently enrolled in Jamestown Public Schools. Abbott is seeking his seventh term, having started on the board in July 2008. He has served as the Board of Education president since 2016. Abbott is a JHS alumnus and graduated from JCC, the Chautauqua County Sheriff's Academy, and the FBI National Academy in Quantico, Virginia. He is retired as the investigative commander of the Jamestown Police Department and is currently employed by the Chautauqua County Sheriff's Department. Abbott and his wife Jennifer have two daughters who are both graduates of Jamestown High School. The three candidates are running for three open seats. One of the seats is currently occupied by John Panabianco, who is not running for re-election. District voters will vote on the school board candidates as well as the Jamestown Public Schools budget on Tuesday, May 19th. In addition to the proposed budget, voters will consider propositions related to the sale of the Harrison Street property to the Jamestown Board of Public Utilities and a library tax increase by the James Prendergast Library. More information on that can be found on the PrendergastLibrary.org website. A budget hearing will take place tomorrow, Tuesday, May 12th, at 6 p.m. at Purcell Middle School, located at 375 Baker Street. Voters can cast their vote at any of the three polling sites at Jefferson, Lincoln, and Washington schools. The polls will be open Tuesday, May 19th from noon to 9 p.m. For more information on the 2026-27 school budget and the board member election, visit jpsny.org/vote. For more information on the library tax increase, visit PrendergastLibrary.org. For WRFA News, I'm Julia Cecil-Hanley. Your WRFA weather forecast for Monday, May 4th. There is a frost advisory until 8 a.m. this morning. Today we'll have patchy frost and then mostly sunny skies with a high of 53 degrees. Tonight we'll have widespread frost in the overnight. It'll be mostly clear with a low of 31. Tuesday we'll start with widespread frost and we'll see increasing clouds with a high of 60 degrees. Tuesday night we'll have showers in the overnight with a low of 46. And Wednesday we'll have showers with thunderstorms possible in the afternoon. Highs will be near 63 degrees.
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7: 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This week, what the unconscious brain might be taking in. I'm Benjamin Thompson. There's a question in neuroscience that has been tough to solve. Namely, how much is consciousness required to make sense of the world around us? Like, do we need to be alert and have all sections of our brain on deck to figure out what's going on? There is evidence that when someone is not conscious, the brain still has some ability to process information from a person's surrounding. For example, the brain region that processes sounds has been shown to activate when an unconscious person hears something. But how much of that information is passed on and processed in other parts of the brain related to cognition isn't as well understood. Ultimately, do people need to be conscious to process and understand complex information? This week, a team have tried to shed a little bit more light on this by taking neuronal readings directly from people undergoing brain surgery. These folk were, understandably, in anesthetic-induced unconsciousness, and the team took this opportunity to see how their brains responded when hearing complex sounds. The team report their findings in Nature this week. One of the team is researcher and practicing neurosurgeon Samir Sheth from Baylor College of Medicine in the US. I called him up to find out more, and he gave me a bit more background about what's known about when an unconscious person hears a sound and some of the motivations for this work.
1: So the auditory cortex will activate in an unconscious person when sounds are playing. But even beyond that, this has been known for quite a while with EEG and, you know, fMRI. And when you have what's called an oddball paradigm, where you have a series of beeps and then the occasional boop, the brain is trained to be aware of and pay attention to these oddballs because they're relevant for real life. They might be threats, they might be opportunities for food, etc. And so we had done some recordings initially where we played sort of this oddball paradigm. And sure enough, we saw that even under anesthesia, these individual neurons in this region of the brain called the hippocampus responded quite robustly to these oddball sounds. That wasn't super surprising, but it did suggest that the brain is paying attention to statistical properties of the environment. So then we said, well, a natural language, of course, has a lot of statistics, you know, how often there are verbs or adjectives, etc. So what if we just played natural speech? Would these anesthetized neurons in the brain pay attention to the statistical properties of natural speech like they did to the basic sounds of this oddball beeps and boops paradigm?
2: You mentioned there you're interested in the activity of the hippocampus specifically. Now, this is something that folk often typically think about as being important for memory. Why were you looking at this part of the brain in relation to speech?
1: Absolutely. I mean, classically, the teaching in graduate school and medical school is that this is the part of the brain that's important for memory, because it is. But also more recently, and a little more kind of in a niche part of the field, is that, you know, the hippocampus, of course, involved memory, but that's a subset of what it's doing. Really, it's doing something that is much more broad, which is paying attention to the hierarchical abstract structure of the environment. So second to memory is place navigation. What is that? Again, it's just paying attention to kind of, you know, how physical space is arranged and what its structure is. And then if you go even higher up in terms of abstraction, you know, how is the world organized? The hippocampus may be involved in that as well.
2: And getting direct and specific measurements of the hippocampus activity can't be an easy thing to do. These structures are, of course, I don't need to tell you, very deep in the brain. Tell me about your experimental setup and how you went about recording the activity of the hippocampus.
1: So for decades now, there's been the opportunity to record from single neurons in the hippocampus in individuals who are undergoing seizure monitoring where we have electrodes in their brain for several days. So we are certainly not the first to record from the hippocampus. What this, I think, is the first example of is doing so at the scale that we did it. And that's because we took advantage of a device called the NeuroPixels probe. The probe is 1 centimeter long, but it's only like 70 microns wide. So it's the size of a human hair, but it has over 1,000 microcontacts. This probe allowed us to record from scores of neurons, you know, 100, 120 neurons at a time.
2: And what's key here is that you could do these tests in people who were undergoing surgery, 7 of them, I think.
1: Yeah, these were individuals who had severe and medical refractory epilepsy, meaning they're having seizures. They've tried many, many medications, and the medications did not stop their seizures. This is a common problem. And this particular subset had, in some ways, kind of the most amenable type of epilepsy because it's coming from the hippocampus. And we each have one hippocampus on each side of the brain. And it's coming from the hippocampus that is safely removable. So this is a common surgery, which is a standard of care procedure that is highly effective. So the good news is all these individuals were candidates for this very effective surgery and all did very well and are seizure-free. The patient is there for the purpose of this clinical procedure to have the hippocampus removed with their informed consent. Just before we're about to remove it, we place this NeuroPixels probe within it. They're still asleep. There's no need for them to be awake. We played these podcasts, which took 15, 20 minutes. Once that was done, we took the probe out and we proceeded with the surgery, which involved removing the hippocampus, et cetera. So that's the clinical opportunity that we kind of piggyback this research on top of.
2: And we'll get to the podcasts in a bit. But earlier on, you talked about playing these oddball sounds to some of these folks. What did you see there?
1: We saw two things. One is that these hippocampal neurons did care about the presence of the oddball tone, a boop instead of a bunch of beeps. The neurons overall just fired at a higher rate. some indication of, hey, this is something different, pay attention. Number two, over the course of the 10 minutes that these sounds are being played, much to the entertainment of everybody else in the OR, the neurons kind of learned over time to pay more attention to this oddball sound. So the first few minutes of the recording, that difference in firing rate was not statistically significant. But over the course of the next several minutes, it became more and more significant. The neurons just figured out, of course, without being instructed, obviously this person was under anesthesia, that this is something to pay attention to. And so then every time there was the oddball sound, they fired at a faster rate, indicating a sort of plasticity or learning that's occurring within the hippocampus.
2: And one of the things that you do in your work as well is take this further then, and as you say, investigate what happens when people listen to speech. And you played them a selection of podcasts. I do know one of them wasn't the Nature podcast, Samir, but maybe next time. Tell me about this experiment.
1: Yeah, we made a decision to use the Moth Radio podcast, and next time we will definitely use the Nature podcast. So what we saw was that, much to our surprise, several things. One, for example, was that, like with the oddball thing, where the neurons fired more to the less common occurrence, words that occurred less commonly, like cosmos, when those less common words occurred, the neurons fired faster. Then we saw that these neurons actually cared about the syntactic properties of speech, the grammar properties. There'd be neurons that fired in particular when there was a verb that was being listened to at that moment versus a noun versus other parts of speech. And then finally, they were paying attention to the actual semantic content, meaning the meaning of the story. The best example of this is that the firing rate of the neurons would not just encode what the current word is that's occurring, kind of whether it's a noun, a verb, a pronoun, but it would actually encode a prediction of what the next word is going to be. So we do this in natural speech all the time. If I were to start a story about a person who's playing baseball and they hit the ball and it went over the moon, one would be surprised because that's not the word that you would expect. You'd think over the fence or on the wall. You know, so we are always making a prediction about what word we're about to hear next. And when there's a conflict to that prediction, we pay attention. So these neurons were indeed encoding not just what's being heard at the time, kind of keeping track of what's going on, but making a prediction about what the next word is going to be. And we could decode that, you know, from the neural data. Again, indicating a very sophisticated form of processing of the natural speech that they were listening to.
2: And based on the evidence you've shown then, what do you think this work means broadly?
1: Well, I think number one is that for people who consider this anesthetized unconscious state as one of dormancy, I think that idea very much needs to be expelled in favor of one that conceptualizes the subconscious, unconscious, anesthetized brain as still actively processing the environment. I think that was the major takeaway. And now we have kind of a neural mechanism for how this is occurring in terms of at least this part of the brain that certainly is very involved and interested in the structure of the environment. It is paying close attention to what is happening in the outside world.
2: So the people who were undergoing this procedure, I mean, did they have any memory of this? Because you say that the brain is paying attention. Does this information get used in any way once they're brought round?
1: We asked all of them, and explicitly, they had no memory of it. In our next studies, we will be testing for any kind of implicit, you know, memory. So, for example, like, what if we had them listen to a bunch of podcasts, including yours, and just say, which is the one that you have some familiarity with, you know, and test it in, you know, kind of a psychophysical way.
2: I mean, of course, it has to be said that this is one area of the brain that is responding in a small amount of people under one specific anesthetic drug, right? And I think it's fair to say that being under anesthetic isn't the same as being asleep, isn't the same as being in a coma, I suppose, or isn't the same as being unconscious after a head trauma, these sorts of things. So is this an N equals one?
1: All of us on the study team want to be very clear that, you know, we're not trying to be overly broad in our implications that we're suggesting here. So whether this even applies to other anesthetics, we don't know. Certainly we don't know whether it applies to an altered state of consciousness because of head injury, sleep. I think very much motivates that exact question. What kind of similar differences are there in these other states of altered consciousness?
2: And what do you think this work doesn't do? I mean, what questions did you not answer, or what work would you like to have done? What are the gaps?
1: We'd love to know, even just within the hippocampus, exactly which cells, you know, we were recording from. It's a little tough because, you know, we had 20 minutes to do these recordings. It's hard to know exactly where we were. And this is just the hippocampus. What about all the rest of the brain? Hoping the future studies can find that out. And then again, maybe the most important thing is, you know, what can we do about this? If there is somebody who is, you know, clinically in a state of altered consciousness, you know, can we bring them back into a more conscious state if they're there because of injury?
2: And finally, Samir, listeners won't be able to see this, but it has to be noted, you are in full scrubs right now. I don't think I've spoken to a surgeon about to go into the OR before. I mean, does your work make you reassess what might be going on with the people you treat, what they might be taking in, do you think?
1: I think so. I hope so. I very much believe that, you know, the better we understand the brain, the better chance we have of healing it when it's damaged. So I try to relate to individuals, of course, as a human being dealing with the difficulty that they're going through. But also, I think the scientist part of me wants to know better what it is at the very basic mechanistic neural level that has been altered, because I think that knowledge empowers us to do a better job of treating those problems.
2: That was Samir Sheth from Baylor College of Medicine. To read his paper, look out for a link in the show notes. Finally on the show this week, it's time for the research highlights, read by Dan Fox.
4: A quick electrical jolt works as well as a taste test when determining the strength and roast of a cup of coffee. Researchers put electrodes in cups of coffee and found a linear relationship between the amount of current that passed through them and the strength of the brew. During the measurements, the electrodes became coated with molecules, including caffeine, and more molecules stuck to the probes in drinks made with beans roasted to a darker colour. These measurements allowed the researchers to infer both the strength and the roast level, which affect the flavour profile of the beverage. The test could enable coffee roasters to rapidly assess the quality of different batches of the same coffee, which could vary in flavour, but otherwise look identical. You can taste test that research in Nature Communications. Decades of US forest data suggests climate change has exacerbated the damage caused by insects and disease. As temperatures rise and rainfall patterns change, some tree pests can expand their range and reproduce more prolifically. Meanwhile, warmer, drier conditions also cause trees stress, which might make them more susceptible to pests. Researchers looked at 20 years of data on pest damage in forests across the continental United States and modelled how damage caused by 30 species of harmful insects and fungi was affected by factors like extreme temperatures. They found that pest damage tended to be worse in places where the maximum temperature in the warmest month was moderate or rising, though there was a limit to how well pests tolerate heat extremes. And regions in which rainfall and temperature shifted away from historical trends experienced harsher consequences than regions with more consistent climates. You can find that research in full in Nature Ecology and Evolution.
2: Dan Fox there. That's all we've got time for this week. Don't forget, you can reach out to us on social media. We're at Nature Podcast. And, of course, we're on email too, podcast@nature.com. I'm Benjamin Thompson. Thanks for listening.
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11: This is the Science Podcast for May 7th, 2026. I'm Sarah Crespi. First this week, contributing correspondent Warren Cornwall talks about ecologists and villagers working together in the Brazilian Amazon to save a unique fish and the local economy. Next, researcher Carlos Camacho talks about a nighttime bird that syncs up with the moon. Finally, we have a Q&A with editor-in-chief Holden Thorpe and historian Timothy Snyder on practical political resistance for scientists.

0: So Warren, last time we had you on the show, we were talking about the silent disappearance of tropical birds in the Amazon or in South America and how there wasn't really any obvious problems with some of these ecosystems, but the bird count was just going down. And that's, I hate to say it, but a pretty typical conservation story, ecological story, climate change story is, it's sad and we're measuring it. This week, you are bringing us a very positive story for a change. This is an effort along the Amazon to rescue a fish and local economies. Hi, Warren. Welcome back to the podcast.
1: Hi, Sarah. Great to be back. It's nice to be here with a more upbeat story. It's not my usual, but I'm quite happy about it.
0: Absolutely. Yeah. So in this case, you're on the Amazon. What country were you in?
1: I was in Western Brazil.
0: How did you like the story first come to your attention?
1: There was a paper that came out that in 2025 that showed that this effort by local villagers to protect fish was having this side effect of protecting all the surrounding jungle. It added up to a significant chunk of land in a place where lots of people are concerned about the loss of forest and that it's sort of inexorable almost. Once I sort of started to pull on that thread, you know, I discovered this whole bigger, richer story of this sort of intersection between economic development and environmental protection.
0: Everybody knows that Amazon rainforest is going away. There's all these forces at work to deplete it of resources. And it's kind of unusual to see organized pushback like this. I think we should start with the fish at the center, because this is not a typical like, oh, it's a little fish that people, you know, are protecting because it's endemic or something. No, this is an unusual fish.
1: It is quite an unusual fish. You have to sort of see it to believe it. I describe it as a cross between an armored tank and an enormous guppy. We're talking about the Arapaima, as it's known in scientific literature, or as the, my Portuguese, I'm just going to be murdering Portuguese throughout this. And I just want to apologize to all the listeners who know how Portuguese should sound, the Piraracu, which is what it's called locally in that part of the Amazon. It can grow to more than 3 meters and more than 200 kilograms. And it is sheathed in scales that are so tough that some scientists have suggested they be studied for developing bulletproof material.
0: And it comes up for air.
1: And it breathes air. That's right. It has to breathe air. And it evolved that way 10 to 20 million years ago when what is now the Western Amazon was this low oxygen swamp, basically.
0: It's kind of a strange fish. It's very large. It has some unique properties, but it's also edible.
1: It is tasty. I have had it. Think like halibut or sea bass. It's this white, sweet, firm flesh, not too many bones. Very good.
0: People have been fishing for this for a very long time. It's been overfished. It was depleted. And so then there's these programs started to protect it.
1: The fate of this fish in some ways is a way to tell the story of the last 5 decades of this region and the sort of forces at play in terms of conservation. You have to wind back to the 70s when you have this movement among former rubber tappers. Their ancestors had been basically put there by rubber barons in the late 19th and early 20th century when there was this huge rubber gold rush. I mean, it turned one of these Amazonian cities, Manaus, into one of the richest cities in the world. Fast forward to the 70s, that rubber boom has busted. You have these very poor people living out there, and they start to face these encroaching forces of land speculators and ranchers with the assistance of the government, moving in on land that they don't own title to. They don't own this land. They're just on it. And there's this movement that emerges, this local movement to try to protect their rights on the land. Environmentalists, many of them not in Brazil, right? Sort of international environmental groups form an alliance with these people and realize that they might have a shared interest. They came up with this idea of creating what were called extractive reserves. And so inside these extractive reserves, basically industrial economic activity is off the table. So you can't do big mining, you can't do big logging, you can't run cattle ranches, but you can do sort of sustainable, small scale, village level rubber tapping and things like that.
0: All right, Warren, we're talking, where are my fish? What about the special fish?
1: In the 90s, there's this sort of commercialization of fishing Whereas Arapaima previously had certainly endured a lot of fishing pressure. It wasn't on this sort of industrial scale. And you had people coming in and running gill nets through these lakes and just basically clear-cutting the lakes, really devastating the fisheries. There was a ban on fishing for Arapaima in the state of Amazonas, which is most of the Western Amazon. But thanks to weak enforcement and illegal activity, the populations continued to suffer.
0: Didn't really protect them to just ban the fishing.
1: And so you have the creation of these fishing agreements where the federal government basically strikes deals with local villages saying, look, let's partner up in order to try to find a way to better manage these resources. Sort of that's nice in theory, but what really gets this Arapaima thing off the ground is this fascinating collaboration between scientists and local villagers.
0: What are the scientists doing there?
1: There's an institute there. It's a Brazilian-run scientific institute that's working to try to develop tools for economic development and natural resource management. And there's a handful of people that are basically assigned, look, figure out if we can do anything with Arapaima, because they're really hurting. They're a significant fixture, or were a significant fixture in these places for food. This one particular fellow who's now a scientist at Virginia Tech, Leandro Castello, is there, and he's talking to these local fishers who hunt for this fish, and they describe to him how they can identify individual fish based on how they surface, like they have a fingerprint.
0: Surface for breathing, which we talked about.
1: When they surface to breathe, and they can count them even with their eyes closed. Like some of them actually would prefer that, like the most experienced ones, because they could hear the ones behind them that were surfacing. So Leandro cleverly realizes that this could be a tool for counting the fish, and you can't really manage something that you can't count. Leandro, in collaboration with the locals, develops this approach, which involves counting the fish, and then this sort of zoning system where certain lakes are open to commercial fishing, certain lakes are open only to subsistence fishing, and certain lakes are protected year-round by a local village, except for one time during the year, they're allowed to harvest a percentage of the overall population that they've counted. The results are striking very quickly.
0: So they saw that having these three different tiers really allowed them to fish, but also to rebound the populations quite a bit. Like, what were some of the numbers you saw?
1: This approach begins to get adopted in other places. And the Juruá River, which is where I was, is one of the first to pick it up. Scientists have gone back to that place and have found that there are 30 times more Arapaima in protected lakes than in commercially fished lakes.
0: Wow. That's insane. And like kind of on the other side of this, we've talked about how this is helping the fish come back, but fishing these is a valuable thing to do. Like getting these fish out of the water and selling them off is an economic benefit.
1: That's the other factor, right? Because you have to make it worth the while of these folks in these villages. The folks that I talked to certainly had a connection to the fish. It's not just dollars and cents, but these folks need to make a living. And they're already sort of at the bottom of the economic ladder. And they're working incredibly hard doing things like, you know, collecting rubber in the forest. It is time consuming to manage these fish, and it needs to be worth their time.
0: What exactly does guarding these fish entail? How do you monitor these lakes to protect Arapaima?
1: The way that they protect these lakes primarily is that the lakes have a little outlet stream that runs from the lake into the river, and they essentially put a floating guardhouse at the mouth of the creek. And they have a couple people from the village there, and it's staffed year round, 24/7. It's a lot of work. And the people that they're primarily guarding it from are poachers. When I say poachers, it might literally mean like people a few villages away. We're not talking about like outsiders coming, but the effect can be the same.
0: Are they getting paid for that? Are they paid in fish? How does that work?
1: That's one of the things that's being discussed now, is that the incentive initially was you will be able to sell these fish. And if you do a good job, you will have more and more fish to sell as the population grows.
0: And it's valuable. You can sell it to like fancy restaurants through a middleman.
1: If you can put together this sort of delivery chain. I mean, we're talking remote Amazon. At this point, the São Raimundo village that I was talking to, I mean, a quarter of the village's income is from this one sort of epic fishing session, this multi-day fishing marathon where fishers are netting these fish and then hauling them to this processing plant. I basically mean like large shed. And then they're gutting the fish and taking the scales off, and then they're putting it on ice as fast as they can. Last year, they harvested more than 600 fish. These are big fish.
0: In one village.
1: In one village. And, you know, when they started doing this in 2011, they harvested 150. It's proven to be a good investment. But, you know, you asked about the income. There's new research that's just come out that suggests that, yes, although this is like real money, that it has not remotely kept up with inflation.
0: Oh, interesting.
1: The value of the fish has actually declined in absolute terms over the last 20 years. And there's concern that if that continues to happen, at some point, villages are going to be less excited about the fish. And then what do you do?
0: Before we get into that, I think we should talk a little bit about kind of the downstream effects, like we talked about the fish population rebounding and the village having extra income and also fish to eat. But there's like kind of wider spread effects of this setup. Can you talk about, you know, how it's impacting the ecosystems and villagers more broadly?
1: It's so interesting how this intersection between people and fish has just sort of rippled out, both through the ecosystem and through the sort of human social systems. On the ecosystem side, they're not just guarding the fish. They're guarding these whole lakes just incidentally. In lakes that are protected, you have other species like black caimans and turtles bouncing back because you no longer have gill nets that are sort of
0: killing everything, clearing everything.
1: And then they're also controlling access to the surrounding land. That actually then ties into the social factors. It's so fascinating. So, you know, this one fellow who was one of the founders of this village of São Raimundo and has gone on to become the manager of the extractive reserve in which the village is located, was saying to me that one of the critical things to understand is that most of the economic activities that people do there, they do alone, like collecting rubber or growing manioc. It's not a collective activity. The Arapaima thing is the opposite of that. The whole village has to work together. It really sort of provides this community to the point where, like, you know, they now have sort of festivals that revolve around these different activities. There's research that has documented that it has given women a much bigger role in communities because they're not economically marginalized. They've become critical players in this operation.
0: I was really interested to see that it also kept people in the village instead of like moving off to a big city to seek better economic conditions further away from where their family is. They could stay here because there's kind of this incentive.
1: Yeah, I mean, there's this one paper that the scientists who are working on the Jiroa wrote that documented differences between villages inside and outside of these extractive reserves. And it showed dramatically different conditions in terms of access to education, access to healthcare, access to basic sanitation, whether or not they wanted to leave their village for the city.
0: Solar, electric, all that stuff. Yeah, it was really an impressive difference. But as we talked about, like, this is kind of dependent on the market for the Arapaima. Is there a way to figure out what to do if that value keeps falling? Are there other things that they could start producing? Or, you know, is there other ways to sustain this longer?
1: There are other resources in the landscape besides the fish. The fish are clearly like the big ticket. There's oil seeds that produce oil that can be used in the cosmetic industry that is commercialized on a small scale, but the scientists think could be on a much bigger scale. But beyond that, there is this push to provide financial rewards for all of the environmental protection work that these villagers are sort of incidentally doing.
0: Because they're bringing back all these other animals. They're like protecting from poachers, but also maybe from miners or ranchers that are maybe would be haunting this area more if it wasn't constantly under observation.
1: Yeah, that's right. This isn't just a theoretical thing. It's really happening. You know, the scientists in their research have been trying more and more to sort of build a case for the economic value of this work. And the Brazilian government earlier this year just announced that they were going to be launching a pilot program for 2 years to pay the equivalent of around $3 million to more than 5,000 people in 400 villages that are managing Arapaima. People around the world are talking about deforestation and how the rainforest is important to everybody, and they're creating these huge funds. And these are the people on the front line, and they're getting paid right now nothing.
0: This could be a model for elsewhere because you don't have to have a very special fish at the center if keeping track of the land and the animals and protecting it, you know, is something that you'd be compensated for.
1: Yeah, I mean, people have talked about trying to do this in various places. I mean, it's sort of the equivalent of a carbon credit, right? And in some cases, that actually is a carbon credit. But, you know, people talk about biodiversity credits and things like that. To what degree is this just one of a kind situation because all the stars aligned? To what degree can you replicate those features elsewhere? And I spoke with one anthropologist who has studied the Arapaima work and also studied other sort of economic development efforts in the Amazon. And he said that there are these sort of core features of the successful management of sort of common resources and that the Arapaima has a lot of them. Then it includes things like having the locals be really involved and having their interests align with the interests for conservation.
0: Thanks, Warren. I'm really happy to hear about all of this.
1: Thanks, Sarah. It was really great to talk to you about it.
0: Warren Cornwall is a contributing correspondent for Science. You can find a link to this feature story and its many, many pretty pictures at science.org/podcast.
2: It would definitely be bad for life on Earth if things got a lot cloudier all of a sudden and the sun was blocked a lot of the time by clouds or by dust. That would be bad for plants, animals, everybody. But what about the moon? You know, what would happen if moonlight was diminished? This week in Science Advances, Carlos Camacho and colleagues attempt to quantify the impact of the moon on a night foraging bird. Hi, Carlos. Welcome to the Science Podcast.
3: Hello. Nice to be here.
2: So as a person living in the electrified world with streetlights and house lights, I don't think very much about moonlight. It doesn't have a big impact on my day-to-day, but there are lots of animals affected by the moon. Can you talk a little about what animals we know respond to moonlight?
3: Yeah, well, the moon is there, even if we do not notice, and it has been there for so long. Animals have evolved to cope with that limitation. And talking about limitations, because many animals, especially nocturnal animals, are adapted to forage in dim light. I mean, if there is no moon during new moon periods, they have difficulties in finding their prey. Many different organisms are affected by the lunar cycle, from plankton in the sea to large carnivores in Africa to birds, nocturnal birds, even bats are affected by the lunar cycle.
2: So what made the species that you talk about in your paper, the red-throated nightjar, why is this a good species to focus on for studying the effects of moonlight?
3: This species is a visually oriented predator. It feeds on flying insects. It needs a little bit of light to detect prey. And given that they are visual hunters, they track the lunar cycle. They can also forage during twilight, dusk, and dawn. When there is moon, then their nocturnal landscape changes a lot and they have plenty of opportunities because the time window available for foraging is quite longer and that changes everything.
2: Can you describe what these birds look like?
3: They are pretty weird, I admit. So they have large dark eyes, a tiny beak. Perhaps the most important, the most impressive feature is that they have a really huge mouth because they need to trap insects in true night, so in the dark. So for that, you need a really big mouth. During the day, they remain motionless, resting on the ground. And that's why they rely on camouflage. So they are almost invisible during the day. They are masters of camouflage.
2: Browns and reds and grays all mixed in.
3: Exactly.
2: Their eyes are really pretty. They're like large black liquid eyes. Definitely gives you a clue that they're going to do stuff at night.
3: Yeah. Yeah.
2: I thought it was so interesting reading this paper. There's been suspicion that the moon has these big impacts on plankton and carnivores and night foraging, anything. But studying nighttime behavior is not easy because for the same reason, because there's not a lot of light and there's not a lot of ways to get visuals on things. How were you able to watch the nightjars at night and kind of figure out what they were up to?
3: So modern devices which allow us to track animals without the need of looking at them, like traditional studies of behavior. So we deploy small loggers on them, which record body temperature, activity, pressure, even locations, and we are able to track what they are doing, their behavior at a high spatial and temporal resolution. But for sure, we need to stay in the field as well, because we need to take body mass measurements.
2: Right. I thought that was such an interesting distinction. So if a nightjar is a lot more active because the moonlight is out, Is it because the bird is busy just scooping up all this food, or is it because it's harder to find the insects because they're hiding?
3: That's a really good question. Actually, many people have found the same result as we have found, which is that animals track the lunar cycle, so they become more active when there is moonlight available. But that could be, as you said, because of prey are, for example, more difficult to catch, or because they hide there. So what we did to confirm that actually increased activity means increased food intake was to investigate their stomachs. And nigers have huge stomachs, which you can feel when you touch them. You touch the belly and you feel the stomach. And we realized some 15 years ago, we even misidentified them. So it is so, so large that we thought they were eggs.
2: Stuff full of insects, right? Like just crunchy, yeah.
3: Ground full of insects, yeah.
2: And then with the trackers, the loggers that you used in this study, you were able to say, well, this is the activity level we saw coordinated with all this bug eating and this lunar cycle, the availability of moonlight.
3: Exactly.
2: This is a migratory species, so it leaves the continent of Europe and it goes to the continent of Africa. What did you find out about the relationship between that travel and the moon?
3: The first thing we need to know is that the night duration differs between breeding season and non-breeding season. During the non-breeding season, the night duration is longer because they are close to the equator. And that has enormous implications into their foraging ecology, because during moonlit nights, they have a longer time available for eating during the night when they are in Africa. But here in the breeding quarters, here in Spain, the nighttime duration is shorter.
2: Because you're further north of the equator.
3: Exactly. Especially when there is no moon, they only have the time they have during twilight, at dusk, and also then at dawn. And when there is moon, it makes almost no difference, because it takes a long time for them to digest what they eat. So they are still constrained to track the lunar cycle because they have some extra energy during moonlight periods. And this is why they need to synchronize migration with the lunar cycle.
2: So migrations will coincide with them having a really good couple nights foraging with lots of moonlight, and then that sets them up for the migration. So now you're locked into a monthly cycle. It's so interesting. So that can kind of help you predict when they're going to change continents.
3: That's what happened this year, actually. Now that we have the results, we were able to predict where they are going to be at the breeding area.
2: So now that you've kind of confirmed these results in a bunch of different ways, like what do you want to look at next?
3: So I like to work at two different levels. One is more related to the physiological level of the digestive system. Because in birds, heavy organs are usually selected against because that compromise locomotion and it's more difficult for them to escape. We think that there might be some flexibility in stomach size, because when they need a large stomach during the new moon period, when they are constrained to forage during twilight, they need to store all what they eat within 15 minutes or so. So they should prioritize storage capacity.
2: Within 15 minutes?
3: Yeah, 15, 20 okay. minutes. This constraint is relaxed when there is a full moon throughout the night. So there's no reason to have such a large stomach. So we expect to find some degree of plasticity in this organ. What we are doing already is to use an ultrasonographer. So we take this portable machine to the field.
2: Like a sonogram of their bug-filled belly.
3: Yeah, exactly. It's a sonogram of the belly. And we are able to tease apart the effect of the amount of food consumed and the size of the organ. The other level I would like to work at is at the community level, because nigers are prey of other predators, but at the same time, they are the predator of insects. So the effect we are observing may cascade into the community. And I would like to move through across all these levels and to figure out how this lunar signal cascades into other trophic levels.
2: Up and down.
3: Up
2: yeah.
3: and down.
2: Oh, that's
3: yeah.
2: very cool. Carlos, what did I miss from your study? Anything else you want to address?
3: Well, I would say that the importance of long-term monitoring of natural populations.
2: These are huge data sets that you ended up using, multi-year data sets.
3: Yeah, exactly. Over a decade of data. And our study is, this year is 18 years old. It's really important because it's the only way you have to track individuals throughout their lives. So now we can figure out whether they synchronize with the solar calendar or the lunar calendar by tracking the same individual year after year. That's how we can also test for phenotypic plasticity. If a particular individual changes in shape or form or function over time. And for that, the only way to do that is to monitor them over long periods of time.
0: Thank you, Carlos. This has been really fun to learn about.
3: Thank you for your interest in our work.
0: Carlos Camacho is a researcher at the Doña Biological Station in Sevilla, Spain. 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Last up this week, an edited Q&A with Editor-in-Chief Holden Thorpe and historian Timothy Snyder on resistance for scientists. This Week in Science, Editor-in-Chief Holden Thorpe wrote an editorial, which is kind of like an edited Q&A with historian and author Tim Snyder. One of the works they discuss is On Tyranny, 20 Lessons from the 20th Century. This was published in 2017. And Holden, when he talks to Tim Snyder here, basically he wants to ask him all the questions that researchers in the U.S. have been asking themselves. What do you do when you feel like things are going wrong in science? What's practical? What's impractical? What's ethical? What's possible? What follows is a recording of their interview that was the basis for this editorial, and it's been edited for the podcast.
4: Hello, everyone. This is Holden Thorpe, the Editor-in-Chief of Science. I'm here today to talk to Tim Snyder, a prolific author who writes about politics and history. His pamphlet On Tyranny has been referred to repeatedly in the last year, and I thought as his words get thrown around, it would be great for our listeners to hear directly from him how he feels his lessons apply to the moment we're in. So, Tim Snyder, thanks for talking to me. It's great to have you here.
5: Very glad to be with you. Thanks for inviting me.
4: I got a lot of people that are listeners in the middle of all this. A lot of them have questions about what they should be doing right now. You know, we've had the president's budget had massive cuts to science funding. A lot of those were reversed eventually. There were unilateral actions to try to stop paying universities indirect costs, which are part of how research is subsidized. There were whole universities that were shut down in terms of their funding. There were many grants cut that would have done important things in areas like the social determinants of health that were accused of being DEI. And probably the biggest things are the things that have been done to the scientific workforce, the curtailing of programs that would continue the meager progress we've been making so that people from marginalized groups who haven't always been in science had a better chance to do it. Mm-hmm. And on an even bigger scale, taking away the thing that has really made the United States the leader of the world in science, mm-hmm. and that is welcoming people from all over the world to do science here.
5: Thanks for starting off with that picture. Some of that I've been thinking about, some of it's a little bit new. I want to start with the really fundamental thing, which is that if you thought about what you were going to do to destroy the United States of America, the list that you've just given would be one of the big points. You would put people in front of cameras who cast doubt about the basic workings of science. You would pitch a kind of ethic whereby individuals know the truth about science and scientists do not. You would spin wild conspiracy theories that try to draw people in and away from expertise. And then you would do the things you're talking about, defund departments, defund projects. And as you say, the most important is keeping non-Americans from immigrating here to become graduate students. For me, this one is absolutely central. The things that you're talking about specifically are not just about science. They're about whether or not we continue to exist as a country that's meaningful and as a democracy, because that's the other thing. What people like the Trump administration want to do is they want to say certain kinds of tech are fine, but we don't want to understand things for their own sake. You know, maybe it's okay if certain people make a ton of money in AI or whatever, but what we don't want is methods of understanding per se. What I mean by that is we don't want hypothesis testing. We don't want a spirit of inquiry. And I think maybe at the most fundamental level, that's what they're against.
4: Yeah, I mean, we have something very important in science in the United States, which is a graduate fellowship for graduate students that the NSF funds that are awarded to the students mm-hmm. themselves. Mm-hmm. And of course, it's a great honor and all that. And they've done two things to it. One is they cut the number way back, and they've also dramatically moved the emphasis from all of science, including ecology and chemistry and biology and climate, to mainly just AI and quantum.
5: Yeah.
4: That supports exactly what you just said.
5: That's so interesting. You can't build science without being comprehensive, because you never know whether the next significant political, economic, military thing is going to come out of biology or chemistry. You may think you know right now that it's about AI, but in 5 years, it's going to seem like it's somewhere else.
4: Well, so our listeners have a lot of people talking to them about what they should be doing right now. A lot of universities probably telling them to not go crazy on social media and stick to their work. And then a lot of their peers are saying, this is a serious time and we need action. And one of the things I'm trying to do is to give those folks the resources to understand the moment that we're in and what's possible. Mm-hmm. A lot of them, of course, are being referred to your 20 lessons. I don't know if you would agree with this, but in my experience, when most people talk about your 20 lessons on tyranny, they mostly talk about the first one, which is don't comply in advance. Mm-hmm. But I think all 20 are pretty interesting. I especially think number 2 and number 5 are really important for science. So number 2 is protect institutions. And number 5 is remember professional ethics, which for journalists and scientists, what I always come back to is like, okay, we can do this, but do we have all the receipts before we go into battle? I'm going to give you what I think is a canonical example of this. The Annals of Internal Medicine is a really important medical journal. The editor of it she's going to be embarrassed that I'm using this example because she's an unassuming person, but the editor is Christine Lane, who does a really great job. And they published a paper showing that there was no link between aluminum and vaccines and disease, including autism. And RFK asked them to retract it. Now, we only retract papers if the data and the figures and tables are unreliable. Christine said no, and that was the end of it. RFK hasn't come back to her. And to me, she was doing all 3 of your lessons. So she wasn't complying in advance. She didn't just say, oh, okay, I'll retract the paper. She mm-hmm. was protecting the institution, her journal, and also science in general. But the most important thing was there was nothing wrong with the paper yeah. that warranted it being retracted. So I don't know if is my analysis of your lessons correct on that? And, you know, how do you think about how those 3 things interact?
5: I mean, your analysis is so good that I feel like your question was really an answer. Let me just kind of draw out a couple of points that are related to these lessons. One is that we really can't do democratic politics without some anchor in convictions about what's right and wrong. If we just think pragmatically, then we end up always normalizing. At any given second, it's always going to seem easier to comply. And the only way not to comply is to have your own sense of the normal, whether that's personal, which is the first lesson, don't obey in advance, or whether it has to do with professional ethics.
4: That's a perfect place to end. Thank you, Tim, so much.
5: Yeah, very, very glad. Thank you for reaching out. So glad we had this conversation.
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1: 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I'm Alex Wise.
2: Everybody needs to be held accountable, including the Supreme Court.
3: The recent Supreme Court ruling, Louisiana v. Calais, not only eviscerated Section 2 of the Voting Rights Act and allowed states to enact discriminatory maps with impunity, it was also a brutal reminder that despite record low approval ratings for the current president, reversing the negative impacts of this administration will be a big job. This week on Sea Change Radio, we enjoy a wide-ranging political conversation with John Storr of the editorial board. We discuss why holding Trump administration actors accountable should be a primary short-term goal for Democrats. Look at how the illegal U.S.-Israeli war against Iran is a bridge too far for many progressives. And touch upon the upcoming Senate race in Maine between Graham Plattner and Susan Collins.

0: I'm joined now on Sea Change Radio by John Storr. He's the founder and editor of the editorial board. 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
1: Thanks for having me back, Alex.
0: Let's try to look at what the Democrats have in front of them. You wrote a piece in April 23rd, in fact, entitled "The Key to a New Deal for America, Retribution. Do the Democrats have the guts?" So, first of all, what did you mean by this new deal, and what can be gained by retribution? We saw when Biden came in that they said, you know what, let bygones be bygones. The first Trump administration was a dark day in America, but it's a brighter day, and let's just move on. Do you think Democrats have learned that that was not a correct way to tack?
1: There's two tiers to this future for the Democrats, and one is that they have to redefine what the deal is with the American people. And more or less, the deal means the American dream. You work hard, play by the rules, and you're supposed to be able to get ahead in life. And the whole system is rigged in such a way that people who work hard and play by the rules are getting farther and farther behind. And inflation is probably the greatest example of this, Howard. No matter how hard you work, you keep spending more and more at the grocery store, more and more for gas, et cetera, and you can't get health insurance and so on. And then, so that's the first part. The second part is what I call the retribution part, and that is the maximal accountability for everybody who's involved in scamming the American people, and basically, and I don't

0: these words are too hard, stealing from the American people and preventing them from achieving the American dream. And I think that second part is really key to the first part. It's one thing to say, let's have a new deal. That's kind of what Biden did. He said, let's do this all over again. Let bygones be bygones, and we'll just move forward. And he enacted policies that were very good for workers. Higher wages, lower inflation, not as enough, but still lower. And he put the government on the side of workers and consumers. But he was missing that second part. That second part is what allowed it, by ignoring that second part, that allowed Trump to resurge and come back and so on. Retribution is really a word that scares some people off. They think of it kind of as in terms of revenge, and I'm fine with that interpretation. But if they need their hands to be held, think of it in terms of justice. Retribution is part of justice, and that's what you have to have justice. You have to bring corruption. You have to clean up government, all of it. And that will provide a path forward for this New Deal.
1: We progressives often think of retribution, injustice, as not a good thing, especially when it comes to discussions about the death penalty. It's not a progressive policy. It doesn't actually change behavior. It's just some people feeling better about themselves in terms of revenge. Nuremberg was a very different form of retribution. They weren't just trying to extract a gratuitous pound of flesh. They were trying to set a course for a new civilization that would not allow for a Nazi party to rise again. It was important to hold these people to account. In the short term, though, what kind of retribution should progressive leaders be shooting for?
0: Well, they can't do anything right now until there's a Democratic administration. So in terms of criminal prosecutions, nothing can be done, right? So, okay, but in the short term, what I would suggest that retribution or accountability, however we want to define it, can just begin with control of the House, which just seems to be forthcoming. And you can go the route of impeachment, but you can also just go in the general route of grinding exposure of all the corruption and all the crimes and all the self-dealing that's going on in this administration, just one thing after another. And that pattern's actually already been set by public servants like Robert Garcia. He's the ranking member on the Oversight Committee, and all his investigation of the Epstein scandal. He's set the model for the future of exposing all of that corruption. And that's the beginning, is exposure, fact-finding, building up a case. If that leads to impeachment, so be it. I don't think Democrats should get worry too much about, you know, can we actually achieve this goal or not. The point is exposing wrongdoing to a maximal degree for the benefit of the American people, so that they can see, first, that there's a big problem here, and something needs to be done. And second, that they can trust the Democrats to do something about it. They can trust them because the Democrats are here, they are exposing all this evil doing. And that's really key, I think, for the Democrats, is using power to instill trust. Okay, Biden was really more like, let's all kumbaya, and then you can trust me and you'll elect me again. I'll bring back prosperity and so on. But that wasn't enough for people. You know, that just wasn't enough. And it wasn't just the inflation problem that was hurting Biden. It was the trust problem. And a lot of people who might even otherwise vote for Democrats, saw in Trump somebody they can trust because he was always talking about the problem, however he defined the problem. And he was always saying, I am the solution to that problem. And, you know, we also have an elevated opinion of our fellow Americans, but when it comes down to it, most of them are not paying attention. They only hear subliminal messages. If they hear that somebody is trying to fight for them, they'll gravitate toward that person. That's just the way, I think that's the way it is, and I think the Democrats have an opportunity to pick up that mantle.
1: So let's talk about the fall and just assume right now that the Democrats will only pick up the House. So Congressman John Storr has the ear of Hakeem Jeffries. What would be on your short-term to-do list? How would you get busy exposing the criminality and the corruption in this current administration?
0: You know, if it were me, Alex, I would actually start hauling in all these media executives and have them explain how they justify all these mergers to create conglomerates that are dominating our information environment. I would want to know. I want them to explain themselves. You know, it's because they have monopolies on what we understand to be true about our country. They have a monopoly on the conduit, you know, the information channel, through which all of us get our information. None of us is down in Washington asking our congresspeople, you know, what they have for breakfast today. We all read about that through the news, and so much of our news is consolidated and so on. And I would actually bring them forward to explain themselves with the understanding that they understand that the pressure is coming to break them up if they do not give good answers. That, I think, is something that Biden was about to get to, but he never had a chance to. And I hope the next round of Democrats picks that up.

0: This is Alex Wise on SeaChange Radio, and I'm speaking to John Storr of the editorial board. So, John, we're talking about short-term to-do lists for Democrats. From a messaging standpoint, we've often tipped our hat to the chaos of this current administration and their ability to just constantly change the channel for the short attention span of American viewers and voters. I postulate that Democrats should lean into this. And instead of just trying to go the other way and say, we need to just stay laser focused on the Epstein files or prosecuting the Iran war, they don't necessarily have to stay so focused because there are so many paths. So why not just pursue them all and see what sticks in the American consciousness? Is that an inefficient way of going about this, or do you think it could be effective?
1: I think Democrats in general should just stay away from pretending. Our entire political culture kind of encourages public officials to pretend that, you know, everybody's above politics, that, you know, we all just want to get along, that polarization is dividing us. These are this is all abstract language, especially that word polarization. And I honestly, when people hear it, I think they just check out. They're like, I don't even know what that word means, and it doesn't mean anything to me. In terms of messaging, Democrats should stick with concrete language, especially about who is doing what to whom, with the idea that the who here is very moneyed elites, powerful people who run and corrupt institutions, and the to whom part is the American people. The elites are doing this to you, right? And the Democrats should spell that out, and they should say transparently, we are on the side of you. Always, always on the side of you. That's what Democrat means. It means the people. And we are always going to be on the side of you, fighting for you against them. That's a very populist message, the us versus them thing. But it is actually not, because in populism is this idea that the people are somehow pure and innocent and so on. And Democrats should absolutely stay away from that kind of thinking, because that gives the right-wingers the advantage. The Democrats should stick with who is doing what to who. There's a criminal committing a crime against a victim, and we're all feeling that right now. All of inflation went up to 3.3% last month. It's going to go up again this month, surely. Gas prices are going crazy. I have spent more money, Alex, at the Stop and Shop than I've spent in my entire life, and I have two people in my household. Okay, that is crazy money right now, and nobody feels like they're getting ahead. So there are victims, we all feel it, and there are villains, and I think that's the simple, call it cartoon language, call it whatever you want, but it's what people understand.
0: Yes, I mean, Democrats had this debate in 2016, and the year before when Bernie Sanders and Hillary Clinton were running against each other. And it was kind of what you're talking about, in that Bernie Sanders was trying to take it to a people-first message, a populist ideal that I think scared a lot of establishment Democrats. They think that politicians should be statesmanlike and Democrats should focus on policy because Democrats have better policies in their mind and in our minds. So I think that might have been the appeal of Trump to some people. It was like, I don't care about policy and diplomacy. Just give me somebody who's going to fight for me. Just keep it simple for me.
1: I think we need to be clear about why people voted for Trump. It really wasn't because they thought he was going to fight for them. It was because for most of his supporters, I'm not going to say 100% of them, but most of them, he said he was going to stomp on people they just thought deserved getting stomped. And they enjoy it.
0: Yeah, it was a sadistic message of retribution.
1: That's the retribution that we do not want. We want justice. We want law, real law and order. We want the criminals to be put to trial. We want accountability. We want order. We want order. That's what we want. We want a restoration of order. Right now, everything's chaotic and disorganized, and people don't like it. That's going back to Trump, that's what we need to be clear, that that's what people attracted people to him. Now, there were a lot of people who put this like intellectual gloss on Trump, like this whole America First thing. They use words like isolationism and these isms words that kind of make people's eyes glaze over. So we should be clear about what really attracts people to Trump, and take the fighting angle and use that for good. Everybody understands what heroes do. They fight for justice. They do good. They fight for the little guy. They see something wrong and they try to make it right. That I think this is again it's like cartoons, but I mean I think this is the language that people understand.
0: So John, let's look at a best case scenario for Democrats if they take the House and the Senate in the fall of 2026. Beyond retribution and exposing corruption, beyond that, what are some of the longer term New Deal type policies or the checklist that you would want to see your candidates checking off the list if they win back the House and the Senate?
1: They got to impeach him and remove him. If they take the Congress, I think they got to try.
0: But you need 2/3 of the Senate, so that's not going to happen.
1: I wouldn't put removal on the shelf just yet. Remember who Trump is. He has a titanic ego, right? And since he's been back in power, nobody has said no to him, right? Now think about the day after these midterms. Like even if he loses the House, and that seems likely, more than likely, what's going to happen? He will be a lame duck the day after. And not only will he be a lame duck, he will be a toxic lame duck, meaning any Republican who wants to have public office or has White House aspirations is going to want more and more distance from him. Now, I think there will be some who will always be with him because they're always with the base and there's that kind of thing. But they all know they can't rely on their base alone. They need something else. So he's going to be toxic from the day after the midterms. Now, think about it. This is a guy who's never said no. He's never been persona non grata, but he will be persona non grata for a lot of Washington because he's not running for re-election. He's going to be done. So what kind of reaction will there be from a malignant narcissist like our president, who's also experiencing signs of dementia? He's going to react very badly to that. You call him the persona non grata, he's going to prove every single day that he's not, and he's going to do something very, very stupid, right? He's already done it with this war. He did it with the January 6th insurrection. This guy is going to do something, and the Democrats, really, all they got to do is start the ball rolling with impeachment and removal, and by the time that ball gets down the road a little bit, he will have done something that will where they'll be like, uh-huh, well, here it is. We got to remove him. We've got to remove him. And from the Republicans' point of view, he is going to be so toxic and so terrible for them, they may even want to get rid of him in order to push J.D. Vance or some other person. You know, so I don't think we should put that on the shelf just yet. It could happen.

0: This is Alex Wise on Sea Change Radio, and I'm speaking to John Storr of the editorial board. So we've seen Democrats rally behind this gerrymandering that the Republicans have been pushing for the last God knows how many years. But the Democrats have started a new strategy of fighting back with this. We've seen it in Virginia and California, now New Jersey and New York. When you talk about do Democrats have the guts, is this the kind of gut check that you're looking for?
1: Yeah, I think with the gerrymandering thing, what it boils down to is less about morality and what they ought to do for the American people and more of survival. They have to do it. They have to go do this gerrymandering face-off because that's otherwise they're just going to be the minority party. I mean, that's as much as it is. So that's why they have no problems throwing away whatever moral pretensions they had to get California to do gerrymandering and Virginia and New York or wherever. All of that's off the table now because they have to. They have to fight.
0: What about expanding the court? That's also one of those moral conundrums where we think, well, is it okay to change the rules if we don't like the outcome?
1: Yeah, I hope last week's decision in the case of Louisiana and the gerrymandering case by the Supreme Court is that truly wake-up call for Democrats. They have to. That I think that ruling was posed an existential threat. There's two responses. One is to continue with the gerrymandering fight, but the other is they got to pack that court. That court is absolutely going to crush them electorally if they don't fight them, and I don't know how I don't know the mechanism for that, Alex. I don't know. I mean, it's been what? How many years since the court expanded? Nine, ten decades? I don't remember. I'm not a historian, and I do remember that FDR threatened to pack the court, and that finally got some of them to back off, and maybe that's what needs to be done. I even think that impeaching one of them would do a lot of good, you know, impeaching Clarence Thomas, perhaps, or Samuel Alito, or something like that. Just impeach one of them. You know, there's plenty of evidence of corruption. Let's just get rid of one of them, and that'll send a message like, hey, we got your number. We will do something if we need to. And that wouldn't just be for political reasons. I mean, these are corrupt people. That would be part of the two-tiered approach I was just talking about with a New Deal plus retribution. Everybody needs to be held accountable, including the Supreme Court.
0: The Democrats have always been very closely aligned with Israel, but do you think that this war being prosecuted between Netanyahu and Trump against Iran will be a watershed moment for that alliance?
1: I think Netanyahu's war crimes were the watershed, you know, killing tens of thousands of people. There it is. I mean, and these are, you know, yeah, okay, there's some of them are complicit with Hamas and stuff, but not surely not all of those people. And then the grotesque discussions about turning Gaza into some kind of luxury economy, all that, it's just so grotesque, and it just puts... The reason we have this alliance, this affinity with Israel is because of the legacy of World War II. I mean, it was a place of safety for the world's Jews. I mean, that was the whole point of it. Biden talked about it constantly and said, this is why I stand by Israel. He would refer to that history constantly. But when the Israeli leader starts acting like Hitler, that's bad, right? And it's hard for people to accept that. I mean, I know even that statement is pretty controversial, but he did kill tens of thousands of people. And unfortunately, that seems to be okay. So yeah, a lot of Democrats are going to take issue with that.
0: And at the crux of that genocide is the idea that some people are worth more than others.
1: Yeah. Yeah, and that's kind of baked into the Jewish state was always problematic because it favors some over others, and that rankles people when they believe in democratic principles, right? And some people will even call that a de facto apartheid state, right? And that's something that Democrats, liberals, stand against, right? And that was tolerable as long as, you know, Netanyahu wasn't killing people by the scores, by the thousands, right? I mean, it was tolerable. But since he crossed that, like you said, the Rubicon, now the things, there's just no going back from that. And now, in addition to the fact that Netanyahu is clearly playing to Trump's vanities, he helped him He persuaded him, lobbied him very hard, lied to him saying this Iran war will be no problem, you'll be in and out.
0: Relax. What could go wrong?
1: Right, and now here we are, right? And it's obviously that was a lie. So, but there's another actually subtler complication here, and that is that the Democratic Party is in the back door, open and accessible to the anti-Semites. There's a contingent of progressives that want to overlook things like Nazi tattoos in favor of expanding the Democratic Party. This is how they just justify it, expanding the Democratic Party to the working class. And that is an opening to the door to a kind of like subliminal anti-Semitism that I think Jews like yourself are really not going to be cool with. Right, because suddenly now we're having conversations that you don't want to be having, right? And I'm talking explicitly about Graham Plattner up in Maine, and the fact that people like Elizabeth Warren, Bernie Sanders, these are very progressive figures saying, yeah, he's one of us. That's not going to go over well if he wins, and then has to come, you know, sit with Chuck Schumer. That is not going to go over well. Chuck will make it over fine. He's not going to say a word. But others are not going to take kindly to that. How that goes, I don't know. It depends on how much Plattner wants to be a teammate.
0: Yeah, I mean, we saw the lesson of John Fetterman playing out. Plattner is kind of, people think that he could be one of those Trojan horse type candidates.
1: Yeah. Yeah, and it's a big mess, Alex. It's a big mess up there. And winning Maine, if we win Maine, then we probably could take the Senate, but so, you know, we're in the position of like, okay, we'll vote for this guy because he's the Democrat, but he's also a fraud. I don't know.
0: I mean, Susan Collins keeps talking about how she's going to be voting against the administration and just always ends up being mildly concerned and then votes along party lines every time for how many decades. So that's Lucy pulling the football from Maine voters every time. So, I mean, Plattner's Nazi tattoo be damned. I'd rather see what he has in store than what we know Susan Collins has in store for Maine and the rest of the country.
1: Yeah, we could be just extremely practical and say if he votes for Democrats 50% of the time, then that's good.
0: Well, we've run out of time. I always appreciate your time. People should go to editorialboard.com. John Storr of the Editorial Board, thanks so much for being my guest on SeaChange Radio.
1: It's been a real pleasure, Alex. Thank you.

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4: Welcome to The Book Show, a celebration of reading and writers. I'm Joe Donahue. Catherine Stockett became a literary phenomenon with her debut novel, The Help, a book that spent more than 2 years on the bestseller list and was adapted into an Academy Award-winning film. Now, nearly two decades later, she returns with The Calamity Club, a sweeping historical novel set in 1933 Mississippi in the depths of the Great Depression. The story brings together three unforgettable women, an 11-year-old orphan deemed unadoptable, a sharp-tongued woman trying to rescue her family from financial ruin, and a mysterious outsider with little left to lose. As their lives intersect in a town shaped by hardship and hierarchy, they form an unlikely alliance, one that challenges the limits placed on them and tests how far they're willing to go to reclaim control of their futures. The Calamity Club explores resilience, friendship, and the quiet power of underestimated women. It is a great pleasure to welcome Catherine Stockett to this week's book show. Catherine, what a delight to have you on the show. Thank you so much for being with us.
5: The pleasure is all mine. Thank you so much for having me. It's been a long time.
4: It sure has been a long time. And from what I understand, this has been in the works in one way, shape, or form for the last 15 plus years. And so what is that process like as you churn through having a life, dealing with tremendous success, and then trying to deliver the dreaded second novel?
5: I mean, I feel like I've been on a roller coaster with this. 17 years ago, I published The Help. And, you know, when I wrote that story, I was living in New York. It was 9/11. I mean, just days, one or two days after 9/11. And I lived downtown, and they cut off our phones. We couldn't leave our neighborhood. And I got really homesick. So I started writing in the voice of the woman that worked for our family, Dimitri, who took care of us. And it took me back to, you know, the place where I grew up. And so I really wrote it, you know, out of comfort to myself. And no one was more surprised than me that The Help took off the way it did. And, you know, of course, I had 60 rejections from agents to back that up, that that novel was never going to see the light of day. So, you know, when I sat down to write the second book, The Calamity Club, you know, instead of just me alone in a room writing to comfort myself, this time it was me with a whole lot of readers kind of staring back at me. And I got to say, at times it was paralyzing. I had a lot of false starts on this. And then I met the editor of my dreams, Julie Grau.
4: Of Spiegel and Grau, of course. What is the difference, if you will, of what happens when you when you have that combination with a really good editor and somebody who helps you define the work that you want to accomplish?
5: That's a great question, and one I'm just thrilled to answer, because it's, you know, anybody can relate to what it's like to have a fantastic teacher, someone who stands by your side and encourages you not only to make mistakes, but to learn how to correct them. And I did not really have that kind of support with my first publisher, but when I met Julie, she told me, I mean, she read what I had already, which was a lot of pages, and she just told me in a very, her very quiet manner, "Kitty, I know how to do this. I know I've done this with a lot of writers. I know how to guide you through this story." I think I was in tears when I heard that. And let me say, Julie takes zero bullshit from me. If she does not like something or doesn't think something works, she will come right out and say it. But she allows me to write through an issue with a character so that I can learn more about that character and so that I can get it right on the, you know, whatever draft later.
4: At what point did the story start to develop in your mind of what it is that you wanted to explore in the novel? And of course, it does seem to me that it would be impossible for you. The help was so, as we mentioned, it's a huge bestseller for years. It's an Academy Award winning movie. But you also got a certain amount of flack for it and its representation of Black characters. And so you have to deal with all of that.
5: Well, let me just say that when I sat down to write my sophomore novel, The Calamity Club, I already had this idea in mind, the business that these, you know, unlikely women put together. I don't know if we can do the spoiler now, but, you know, putting together a business that where women use their own bodies, which was kind of the only resource that they had. But when I sat down to write this, I was determined not to write a book that drew the same criticism that The Help did. I had already done that. I didn't want to do that again. And what I ended up with was a very cautious, kind of vanilla-flavored tale that lacked heart and it lacked truth. And you know, I almost quit. But I didn't want to give up on these characters, especially the character Meg, who is an 11-year-old girl who is in an orphanage and finds herself unadoptable. About, I don't know how many years into it, I learned about a law passed in Mississippi in 1928 that was like a lightning bolt. It jolted me awake, really, like, you know, as a writer and as a woman and as a Mississippian. And it was the law that legalized the sterilization of those with what they called idiocy, imbecility, feeble-mindedness, epilepsy. This also includes those with autism, any kind of mental or physical disability. And it was essentially a means to cleanse our society of what was seen as the undesirables. As it turns out, you know, this Mississippi was way behind the times. Several dozen other states in the 1920s and 1930s had already passed their own form of sterilization laws. But the law alone was so disturbing. And as I went deeper into it, I found out that this topic had really not been written about, at least in fiction, that much. And that it was mostly women that they were sterilizing. But what just shook me to my core was that the law, especially in the South, was expanded to include what you call the promiscuous woman. And, you know, that just kind of blew my mind, because these were women that were perceived as promiscuous because they'd had children out of wedlock, or, you know, they didn't really have the means to be and appear like the upstanding citizen. But this, you know, it preyed on the poor and the vulnerable. It woke me up. So I think once I really accepted that if I want to write about Mississippi, especially in the 1920s and 1930s, I have to include hypocrisy and racism and absurdities if I want to tell the truth. And that's when the story really started to unfold.
4: There are dual narrators in the novel. And let's begin with Meg, who is this incredible girl who is in an orphanage. And she is, as a reader, just a dream character. Confident, fun, has a twinkle, and also has been through a hell of a lot.
5: Yes, Meg is 11 years old, and she was the first voice that kind of came to me. I tell people this, I tell other writers this. Sometimes I feel like it's not really me writing a story. I'm just channeling these voices that, you know, want to have their say on the page. So Meg came to me first. And she's very tenacious. She refuses to break. And she says, I'll read you just a line that she says in the book when she's living in the orphanage and there's this woman that is sort of preying upon her and doing her best just to destroy Meg. It is like she's trying to whip the hope out of me. I think about the pictures in the Life magazine, California, the blue of the pool, the lady holding the little girl's hand, all the while she is whispering, "You dirty, filthy girl." And what Meg taught me, I guess, is that as corny as it sounds, she reminded me that you cannot underestimate the power of hope. And I wanted the reader to see that sometimes you just cannot whip the hope out of somebody. Genuine hope is too powerful.
4: And it allows you to explore the vulnerabilities, which you seem to do so beautifully with this character in this novel.
5: Thank you. Meg is vulnerable. She's 11. She has no autonomy. She has no agency of her own life. And yet she's scrappy. For me, I felt like she made a really good pair with the adult narrator in this story named Bertie Calhoun, because both Meg and Bertie's 24, unmarried, you know, everyone thinks she's destined to be a spinster. These two characters know how to kind of unpeel the layers on absurdity and contradictions in life until they get to the truth. I mean, anybody that has kids knows that an 11-year-old is going to call it like she sees it, and she's going to speak her mind. And sometimes for adults, it's a wake-up call, you know, when a child points out how ridiculous sometimes life can be.
4: So let's talk about Bertie for a moment, because Bertie is a fascinating character. As you say, 24 years old, and is on this own quest, because it's 1933. You're in Mississippi. It's a difficult time. So she heads out to try to get cash for the family, and then all hell breaks loose, and she gets involved in the life of her sister and another family and Meg. And then that becomes really the driving force in her life.
5: Yes. I like to take my characters on a journey. And, you know, the point of any book, I believe, is your characters have to go through a change. They have to experience a change, whether it's your, you know, whether they become worse people or better people, they have to change by the end of the story. And Bertie, lives a very quiet life. But she's also the kind of person that's been underestimated her entire life. You know, no one expects Bertie to ever get married or leave home or do much in life, when the truth is she's kind of broiling inside to change the world. I guess I picked Birdie and Meg to be companion narrators in this book because I didn't want either one of them to treat the other like a victim. I didn't want it to be like a mother-daughter relationship. I wanted it to be like two like minds that have enough wisdom to see through the absurdities of Southern society. You know, when I'm choosing a voice and shaping a narrator, I want one that can really showcase the ridiculousness of these so-called rules we're supposed to follow, mm-hmm. you know, in polite society, in gender roles, in religion, and in race. And, you know, if you'll allow me, the sign, Birdie notices that there's a sign over the orphanage that says, "All God's children are welcome here." But then once you walk in the front door, there's an even bigger sign that says, "We do not accept coloreds, Indians, Jews, Mexicans, Oriental types, twins, anyone who has had leprosy, consumption, missing limbs, or hair lip." And so, you know, the contradictions, I needed characters that would notice that right away. When people like Birdie's sister, Frances, who is a socialite and petty, walks right by a sign like that and doesn't even see it.
4: Catherine Stockett is our guest. The name of the new novel is The Calamity Club. Did you know as you started this that it was going to be a large novel?
5: Chunker. No, I was really determined to write a short, simple story that did not cause any criticism. And like I said, once I gave in to this fact that you just can't, if you want to tell the truth, you have to show all types of people, all forms of people, men and women. It's kind of my duty, I think, as a writer, to allow and encourage the reader to imagine what it feels like to stand in someone else's shoes. Those shoes are not always, you know, one type or another. You've got to really get to know a character to understand that there are layers, there are nuances. Everyone's a little bit good. Everyone's a little bit bad.
4: Once you realize the story, you can drive the car, right? And that brings you to all kinds of different places.
5: For me, it's always trying to find the voice. And once I find the right voice that rings truth to me, I can write any kind of plot that I can dream up. But once I got Meg's voice, and once I really, it took me a while to get Birdie because I didn't want to make her a stereotype and also wanted to make Birdie funny. And listen, I got to admit, I sit in front of the computer and it's not always fun. You know, being a writer can really suck sometimes, but I cracked myself up so often just letting Birdie say what she had to say about life and Meg too. And I know that some of the things that I wrote might not be funny to the reader, but I mean, very often I was really cackling.
4: They both have a confidence and a drive to, as you say, sift through the BS. And that's lovely because that can help get some really good lines across.
5: Well, let me tell you this. When I'm writing a story, I know I've only written two books, but I ask myself, what is the worst possible thing that can happen to this character? And I ask myself that of the characters that I love and of the characters that I hate. And the answers that they come up with are so often, to me, very funny. But that is how we challenge our stories and our characters, and me as a writer and the reader in terms of believability. What is the worst possible scenario for a character like Frances, who is a socialite and petty and stares at herself in the mirror and just wants to rise up the social ladder? I think I did the worst possible thing I could do to her which was for her to come home from a trip and discover that her sister, who drives her crazy, has turned their house into a brothel.
4: Well, two things about that. One is the brothel itself. There are just, talk about the humor of it, but these women who work there and who gather there are just hilarious. And together, what a group. And you really show them to be so full of humor, so full of life, and very honest with themselves and others.
5: Well, I wanted to be sure and not write, you know, the stereotype, the prostitute, the hooker with the heart of gold. So what I did was I chose this particular year, 1933, that the book takes place, because even though, I mean, to me, it's funny, this whole brothel scenario is, I mean, very often I really laughed hard at what was happening, but there's also a real fear of, you could pick up syphilis, you could pick up gonorrhea. And this was no small thing before, you know, penicillin was widely used. So I picked 1933 so that any kind of cure, anything was inaccessible. But I also wanted to make sure that liquor, the value of liquor in 1933, when prohibition was still in full force, made that liquor was part of the game. If you had a cellar full of cases of Kentucky bourbon, you were in the money. Of course, it was, you know, it was repealed in 1934 for many states, but most counties in Mississippi stayed dry.
4: There's a young woman who is a medical student who comes into the picture, and really our leading feminist character here is guiding the way and telling these women that she has some workarounds on various things, and really becomes a fascinating character in opening her eyes to the world and to those around her.
5: You know, thank you for asking about Virginia, because no one really talks about her much, but women's bodies, I just don't think women were very well cared for in the 1920s and 1930s. A lot of the focus was on the male body, and especially the male soldier, when anyone was trying to create a cure, you know, coming up with ideas of how to cure things like syphilis. Salversan was one, which didn't work. They were only thinking about the soldiers coming home. They weren't thinking about the women or the wives or the girlfriends or the prostitutes, you know, that were picking up these diseases. So I wanted to show a woman who was intelligent and had a background in sciences and medicine, and was trying to break through and help these women. And what I found was that it's pretty easy to test for syphilis right there in your home. You have a few things in your kitchen, if anybody wants to know. It's not that hard to do.
4: Were you ever tempted to add another voice, to add, say, Frances, for example, to be a third narrator?
5: I had a third narrator for a while. It was actually a woman named Charlie, who is Meg's mother in the story. And I realized that this character serves me better as kind of an enigma. I wanted to keep her mysterious. And she really only has one goal in life, and that is to get her daughter back. And so as a writer, you learn not to spill too much tea. You want the reader to kind of go on this journey, understanding what they can about this character, but don't give away too much too soon by bringing her into the story as a speaker.
4: So you send Frances and her mother-in-law off on a journey to find out about Frances's husband and her son. And when you send them off and we hear from phone calls and dispatches, did you ever not want to have them sort of off screen?
5: It was definitely a plot device. I needed to get them out of the house. Yeah. Frances and Mrs. Tart, who is the matriarch, she's the mother-in-law who really owns this house. And I had to get them out, but I wanted them to go on their own journey to look for Frances's husband so that they might also have this opportunity to grow. They needed to get their hands dirty. You know what I mean? They needed to go stay in a, you know, a cold water flat in the big city of Jackson, Mississippi or New Orleans and understand that they've been living, you know, very luxuriously compared to much of the world during the Great Depression. So yeah, I had to get them out with, but I wanted to continue with their storyline. And I did that through letters and through phone calls.
4: From the actual, when you got it and you were writing it, how long was that?
5: Somewhere around, God, I can't believe I'm going to admit these numbers. Somewhere around like year seven after writing the novel for 7 years, Bertie's voice really locked into place. Meg, she was a joy to write. She was kind of easy to write, but Bertie was a little bit trickier because, you know, I wanted to make her both intelligent, but not a victim. I think, you know, I talked a little bit about when I discovered these sterilization laws, how they really shaped the story and woke me up. But there was one more element to that that I want the reader to understand here is that the sterilization laws were all across the United States. Almost every state passed the right to sterilize anyone that they deemed undesirable. But California in particular enforced their sterilization laws so viciously to the point where in the late 1930s, Adolf Hitler contacted the head of the Eugenics Society, which is, you know, the theory behind sterilization, and asked him to come to Germany and share his methods for sterilization. And this guy from California, Harry Laughlin, he couldn't go, but he sent a blueprint to Germany, to Adolf Hitler, showing how one woman who is feeble-minded and promiscuous, as they called it, could taint an entire society. And just this message of how we perceive others, of how we treat others, it floored me. And so I guess that's what this book is about.
4: I was very appreciative of the author's note at the end and you describing that and talking about those laws and the numbers, which are huge. I mean, it's a lot of women.
5: It's a lot of women. It's a lot of people. And the worst part is I heard that it continued on, the sterilization of people with autism, until the 1990s.
4: Catherine Stockett is the author of the new novel, The Calamity Club. It is just out. It is published by Spiegel and Graw. Catherine, what a delight to speak to you. Thank you so much. Congratulations on the novel. Thank you for so many enjoyable pages, and I so appreciate you sharing with us.
5: Thank you for having me. It was all my pleasure.
4: Catherine Stockett is the author of the new novel, The Calamity Club. It is published by Spiegel and Graw. Thanks to our producer, Sarah LaDuke. Write to us at book@wamc.org. The latest on national productions programs is available via the Airwaves newsletter at wamc.org and on social media at WAMC Radio. 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For The Book Show, I'm Joe Donahue.

0: The time is now 11 o'clock.
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forecast is record-breaking heat, wildfires in the West, an extreme rainfall mayhem popping up across the planet, and it may be the strongest El Niño in 150 years. Later in this program, we explore a possible return to mass famine, not just in faraway countries, but real hunger in the UK and America. In a time of rapid climate change forcing and war, food riots in the next few years are possible. On Radio EcoShock, Alad Jones from Cambridge covered UK food riots past and future. American scientist Joshua Elliott warned about the risk of American food shock. Will the monsoons that feed a billion people fail? Gayatri Kathiat and Anish Sinha reported from India. But let's start with El Niño, because this could be a historic event. The strength of an El Niño is measured by ocean temperature in a particular part of the eastern Pacific Ocean. It's not right at the coast of South America, but further out to sea. Once satellites measure 0.5 degrees C warmer than the long-term average, that is an El Niño. A warming of 1 degree is pretty strong, 1.5 even stronger, but if the sea temperatures go to 2 degrees or more over the average, some scientists call that a super El Niño. That could happen. A few meteorologists dubbed it Godzilla after the Japanese film monster from the sea. Here is the strange part. Normally, and I put that in air quotes, normally after a cooling La Niña, which we are coming out of, you can't measure whether an El Niño is happening at least until June or maybe July. The trouble is, the water is El Niño hot already, now, in April. This is not the 6,000-mile-long wave in the North Pacific this spring of heat. That's a different amazing ocean heat event, and it stretches across the North Pacific from Micronesia right towards California. ENSO, the El Niño or La Niña, is measured in the equatorial Pacific, further south. So what should we expect this year with all that going on? Dr. James Hansen, former NASA Goddard chief scientist, just released his post, 2026 on track for warmest year. That was April 30th. Here he disagrees with an estimation by Carbon Brief that 2026 will be the second warmest year on record. The first 3 months of this year are the fourth warmest on record, so we've got a ways to go, but El Niño is expected to push much more heat, reaching its peak in December and January. Hansen and his colleagues say, quote, "We're willing to make the prediction that 2026 is the warmest year in the period of instrumental temperature measurements. Of course, 2027 will be still hotter." This burst of El Niño warming builds on continual warming below it due to fossil fuel burning and damaging nature. Hansen says sea surface temperatures are consistently about 0.13 C warmer than 2023, that last El Niño. Each heating event builds on a climbing base of temperature. But the temperatures don't go back down to where they were when El Niño fades in a year or two. They have reached a new step, which might take us to 1.7 degrees C of global warming, or even higher. Also, the El Niño causes damage to ecosystems that cannot be reversed. In 2023, billions of fish died and coastal ecosystems shifted. Over a million humans also died in the heat and destabilized weather that year. If the El Niño coincides with an already existing drought and high fire risk, it can make all that much worse. However, parts of the world may get flooding rain events that end the drought where they are. The impact of El Niño is different in various parts of the world. For example, there are generally fewer Atlantic hurricanes slamming into the eastern U.S. during an El Niño. Kind of good news. Bad hurricanes are not impossible, but they're less likely. But fire risk on the west coast of North America, Canada, and the U.S. can reach record levels. Meteorologist Jeff Berardelli says

0: The U.S. South could turn to flooding due to a strong El Niño. The El Niño may deliver wetter conditions and floods to China. My reading is that El Niño affects East Asia either less or less predictably. We know historic cases where an El Niño caused millions of deaths in Asia due to crop failure, mainly in India. We'll get to that later with a short quote from the late Mike Davis on Radio EcoShock, describing mass deaths in Victorian times. Famine could come again sooner than you think. Berardelli suggests we may be approaching the strongest El Niño in 150 years. He says, quote, "That's not hype. It's the actual median forecast right now for the developing event later this year. It could rival or even surpass the legendary 1877 El Niño, the strongest on record, which was linked to widespread drought, monsoon failure, and food crises," end quote. Now, before we get on to more bad climate news, there is some good stuff happening. There's some better news, and it's kind of lost in the media frenzy of war and politics. It looks like Trump, strangely the fossil fuel promoter, inadvertently helped the world transition away from fossil fuels. You've heard about that. The blockades of the Persian Gulf cut off more than a billion barrels of oil and gas already. Listen to this from author Mark Hertzgard, director at the journalist outfit covering climate now.
1: The conference got an unexpected boost on Friday when the International Energy Agency director Fatih Birol said in an interview with The Guardian that the Iran war had broken the global fossil fuel industry beyond repair, and the rising prices and the supply disruptions have led countries around the world to lose faith in fossil fuels as a source of energy security. And as a result, Mr. Birol said, countries will permanently be moving away from fossil fuels towards renewables. Of course, that's exactly the goal of this conference. The environment minister of Colombia told me that she was, quote, very happy that Mr. Birol is saying this, and it makes her much more optimistic about what this conference can achieve over the next 2 days.
0: Leading the pack, the solar revolution in Pakistan. It's already well underway before the Iran war. Pakistanis installed so much solar power, the government was caught off guard. The country made a deal with natural gas producer Qatar to back out of contracts made to purchase liquefied natural gas. Qatar agreed to divert 24 LNG cargoes if Pakistan paid the price difference of selling those cargoes to others. And that was last October. Why? As Climate News reports, Pakistani families installed so much cheap solar panels and batteries that Pakistan went from 2% solar power to 25% solar in under 600 days. That is an energy revolution, and it is happening in other countries over the world. So many Australian homes have solar panels, their government recently suggested making electricity free during the day just to use up the excess production. Without government support or programs, people from the Philippines to Africa are hooking up cheap Chinese-made solar panels and better batteries. The alternative energy revolution is happening and getting a big boost by the sudden shortfalls of energy and the realization we can't count on fossil fuels. Meanwhile, an alternative to the continually failing COP climate conferences has appeared. Year after year, for 30 years, world governments met to review the latest climate science from the Intergovernmental Panel on Climate Change, and then they did nothing. Emissions continued to climb. The latest COP meetings were sponsored by big oil and gas producers. Final reports barely mentioned fossil fuels. We are all fed up with that as the world continues to heat up. Finally, another group of 57 countries, a third of the world's economy, met in Santa Marta, Colombia, just a week ago. The first conference on transitioning away from fossil fuels just wrapped up, and this comes from a Covering Climate Now press release after the conference, quote, France released what it called the first national roadmap by a developed country to phase out fossil fuels. The plan foresees removing coal from the national electricity grid by 2027, ending oil consumption by 2045 and gas by 2050. At the Santa Marta conference, the Chinese electric car giant BYD and the Australian mining company Fortescue hosted a private sector roundtable aboard what Fortescue said was the world's first cargo ship powered completely without fossil fuels. The company urged businesses and governments to pursue real zero emissions rather than net zero goals that employ carbon offsets and allow continued emissions. Asked about the 80 to 89% of people around the world who want stronger climate action, Anna Toni, the Brazilian diplomat, who served as the executive director of the COP30 UN Climate Summit, urged citizens to act, quote, at the national level, there are elections coming up, and what consumer choices people make also matter. That was from Covering Climate Now. France has set a plan to get out of fossil fuels with dates. This is a first for a developed country. There is some hope for avoiding utter climate disaster. Also in the good news department, China's imports of LNG, liquefied tanker gas, are down significantly. This comes as Canada spends billions on new LNG export plants on the West Coast, expecting to sell to China, expect some stranded assets. American researcher Justin Mikulka tells the story, quote, last year, China's LNG imports were down 11%. According to the IEEFA, China's LNG imports could fall by another 11% in 2026. To get an idea how big a change this is, well, 2 years ago, BDEF forecast that China would be importing 95 million tons of LNG by the end of 2026. 60 million tons now seems more realistic. China is keeping LNG imports at multi-year lows and is instead reselling cargoes around the region. That comes on the heels of weak demand growth prior to the war. And that's a quote from Justin Mikulka. Surely the drop in Chinese LNG demand is also tied to their jaw-dropping, massive solar installations and electrification of their transport sector. The Chinese government is intensely aware of climate damage. They know it's real, and they don't want the U.S. Navy or any other belligerents to cut their energy supply lines. If China, now the world's biggest economy, can turn away from fossil fuels, there is some hope for the future. Before we get to interviews about climate, El Nino, and the return of the big famine, there is new reporting on climate change in Europe. The World Meteorological Organization released their European State of the Climate 2025, and it's worth considering all this. As the Irish Times reports, Europe's air temperatures becoming dangerously high amid record heat waves in 2025. Here is some of the Irish Times reporting based on work by the WMO and the European Climate Center. Temperatures exceeded 30 degrees inside the Arctic Circle as entire continents suffered extreme weather. Turkey recorded an all-time high temperature of just over 50 degrees, and the popular holiday spots of southern and eastern Spain had months of grueling heat with up to 50 extra days of feels-like temperatures above 32 degrees C. Even more startling was the unprecedented three-week heat wave that struck Norway, Sweden, and Finland, where temperatures exceeded 30 degrees inside the Arctic Circle. The Greenland ice sheet shrank substantially during the year, losing 139 billion tons of ice, more ice than is contained in all of Europe's mountain glaciers combined. Snow in those mountain areas and across Europe generally was 30% less than normal, leaving less white cover to reflect back the sun's rays. More than 70% of rivers in Europe had lower than normal levels, with flows below average for 11 months. Wildfires burn more land than ever before, affecting over 1 million hectares, an area roughly the size of Dublin, Wicklow, Kildare, Meath, Louth, and Wexford combined. And that's an end quote from the Irish Times. That was just 1 year in Europe during climate change. Next year will be worse. Every year with higher emissions gets worse until we stop. Now to the darkest news. Only older listeners can remember hearing about mass famine overseas. With the Green Revolution and plentiful fertilizers, global food production has increased remarkably. A system of distribution to hungry places developed, with U.S. aid as a central factor. Donald Trump and Elon Musk just ended that crucial support. Reports from aid agencies suggest hundreds of thousands of people have already died, weakened by hunger, because of that withdrawal of American aid. Other countries have also cut back. The international food distribution system is in tatters just when the new emergency arrives. Somewhere between 20% and 30% of total global fertilizer exports are currently obstructed or delayed by the blockade in the Persian Gulf. That's where the primary regional hub for nitrogen-based and phosphate-based fertilizers is. It's a huge bottleneck. This lack of fertilizer will slash crop yields. Some countries cannot get enough diesel fuel for farm tractors. Truck distribution of food becomes too expensive. Even in America, some families are putting food on credit cards or doing without. More farmers will go bankrupt. More families directly growing food will suffer through hunger as their little patches don't produce enough. More people will die. Now, I know every wannabe YouTube channel says, nobody is talking about this. But the growing food crisis is just that. Nobody is reporting it enough. The unnecessary blockade of food and fuel is not happening in a vacuum. Remember, this is all during violent weather events and relentless hotter times. Add the El Nino we just talked about, and then the wild card few know about. What is it? History shows even the former normal climate contained extreme events. An El Nino in the 1800s caused 1 million deaths, many millions of deaths. The American Southwest dried out completely for a few hundred years. So did Australia. This planet already had long cycles of drought and floods before we came along with our emissions. We talked about that dreaded failure of the Indian summer monsoon that killed millions on Radio EcoShock in 2022 with Professors Gayatri Kathayat and Anish Sinha. We only have time for a short sample here from that interview. You can get the whole thing on my website at ecoshock.org.
2: A short period of good climate spurred changes in population, growth in population, and that leads to unsustainable practice, unsustainable population growth, unsustainable agriculture. And then the bad times return and we are fined. You know, we get really whacked by the climate change. So same thing I would say for India. We've been blessed that in the last 150 years, with as bad as sometime the monsoon has been, but for the most part, it has been a very stable climate system. And today, India is the second most populous country in the world and soon to be the most populous. And this population has a short-term memory. They have not seen devastating droughts lasting 10 years, 12 years, like their ancestors did. But again, it's a problem with the short memory of human civilization. So what is important about our study, or for that matter, any paleoclimate study, is that we are able to define the capability of a monsoon system, that what it is capable of. And if we only look at the short instrumental period, it's very myopic view. Only if we broaden our time horizon, only then we can see the full spectrum of natural climate variability. And in this case, in Indian monsoon, we are seeing that the monsoon system is capable of getting locked in a drought-prone mode that may last for multiple years to even decades. And this is something that not many people realize that in the scientific community. We still have this notion that being a stable system, at the most, it can have 1 or 2 years of a poor monsoon, but it should return back strongly. So to answer your original question, Alex, that how these mega droughts have contributed to the past collapse, it may very well happen again. And as long as we pay attention to the data that we produce and factor that into account, I think that's the way to do it, to ward off any future catastrophe.
0: Tell us about the terrible Indian famine reported by the British East India Company during the period 1782 to 1792.
2: Yes, so this is a very interesting period. In this 10 years, there are historical documents says there were at least 6 famines, and 2 of them are very accurately described by various historical sources. And we have very good confidence in that these were indeed drought-related famines. Now, one has to be very careful in the British period, especially in the 19th century, that there were a lot of famines that were not because of drought. They were from political action, and there was from bad economic policies of Britishers. But 1790 to 1800 period is particularly gruesome, because these were drought-inflicted famines. 2 of them happened. One is popularly called Skull Famine, or I think it's called Doji Bara Famine, and that struck most parts of India. And the other one was Chalisa Famine, which happened, I think, within 2 years of the first one. And according to one estimate, more than 11 million people died in these 2 famines alone. This particular 10 years were probably, in my mind, were the most catastrophic 10 years in the recorded Indian history.
0: Now, picture this. A hotter climate drives people and crops beyond their limits. Food aid collapses along with fertilizers. A super El Nino kicks in. If that triple tragedy happens to coincide with a natural extreme event, what will happen?
3: What kind of doer are you? How do you think it's going to end?
0: So regarding the last big mass starvation event, Blue Sky user John Cuttings says, honestly, I don't have confidence that modern infrastructure will prevent similar horror. The world market will efficiently denude the developing world again and again through gouging and hoarding. John recommends a great book about the El Nino famines in the 1870s and 1890s, Late Victorian Holocausts, El Nino Famines, and the Making of the Third World by Mike Davis. In 2019, 3 years before Mike's untimely passing, he told us about that past Holocaust of hunger. From California, my guest is the well-known urban historian, author, and lefty environmentalist Mike Davis.
4: Climate change and the return of epic droughts in parts of Africa, as we see already in Somalia, will worsen that. It's impossible to address climate change without addressing the politics of climate change. And in this sense, my book, Late Victorian Holocaust, was an effort to understand that in regions that had experienced for thousands of years periodic major droughts, why suddenly under enlightened British rule and with building railroads and canals and so on, the death toll suddenly shot up in one of the greatest mortality events in human history in the 1870s and again in the 1890s. And here you have to look not just to climate events, but to the way that water is stored, managed, distributed, and particularly the kind of resources managed or controlled by communities themselves, which were stripped away in the conquest of India and its integration in the world market by the British Empire in the 19th century.
0: That was American author and historian Mike Davis. You can listen to that classic full interview using a link in my show blog at ecoshock.org. So was that when undeveloped countries hit the buffer, hit the barrier, the setback that kept them from making the industrial progress seen in Europe and America? Did El Nino seal the fate of some parts of the world? Could it again?
5: Reach for the Valium. We're all doomed.
0: You think the food shock is for poor people in some faraway country? How about the United Kingdom or the United States? Experts find food riots are possible in the United Kingdom as climate change ramps up. From Cambridge, Alla Jones outlines how food stress boils over. Around the world, crops may not be planted or harvested when it gets too hot to work outside. Here is a selection from that interview with Alla Jones, December 2023, on Radio EcoShock. Is a real food crisis bringing rioters out on the streets? It hasn't happened for over 100 years. And you advised the UK government on food security. You were part of the UK-US Task Force on Extreme Weather and Global Food Resilience. Why your continuing concern?
6: I think what we've seen around the world is more tension and more problems within the food system. So as you said in the introduction, food prices are at an all-time high. And also the use of things like food banks, where people are reliant on donations for food in the UK, is at an all-time high. So the pressure in the food system is really high. And while we haven't seen riots of really large scale within the UK for many decades, we have seen small-scale riots and protests around availability of food, both in the UK but also across Europe. So really the question is, what are the things that will trigger people going out and protesting, and how those protests become riots, and what we can do to try and alleviate that pressure so that people feel secure in their access to food going forward?
0: And your analysis finds civil unrest could develop even if the country doesn't actually run out of food. What is another possible cause?
6: So even if we don't run out of food, there's two different causes there. One is distribution and the other is price. So even if we've got enough food, if it's unaffordable for the majority of people, then obviously they can't access it. Or if we have a distribution problem, whether that problem's with transport or logistics in moving food around the country, then it's not necessary that the whole country will experience protests or disturbances around access to food, but it could be pockets that appear where that distribution has not been possible.
0: The new paper points to, quote, the rise in social media and sensationalist journalism, and with the public expectation that one should be able to buy anything, more or less at the same price, at any time of year. Talk to us about the fragility of public expectations in the developed world.
6: What we've seen is that people now do expect the system to be able to provide what they need when they need it. And also that it should be affordable. We've seen globalization has provided us with supply chains that can provide any fruit or vegetable at any time of the year. And people have got used to that and used to being able to buy fruit and veg at times of the year where you couldn't grow them domestically. So with that expectation becomes additional fragility. So as soon as, and we saw this during COVID, and within the UK as well, when the UK left the European Union, we saw disruptions to supply chains. And there was a lot of tension within the consumer groups about just some products not being available, whether that was tomatoes or lettuce. It didn't spill over to riots, but you could see the tension within the system rise because some supply chains stopped working. And when it's food in particular, those tensions can rise quite rapidly. And we've certainly seen it in many countries around the world where access to particular sorts of food can lead to rioting and can lead to protest very rapidly.
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0: As we speak, wet weather damaged local UK vegetables, straining some supermarket staples for the holiday season. But can't we always import more if climate instability hits?
6: What we've been seeing, especially in the UK, is this assumption that we can always import, that the international markets will be able to help us withstand any local and domestic shocks. And certainly for the UK, we import approximately half our food all the time. So we're very reliant on international markets. The challenges that we're going to face going forward is around disruptions to those supply chains, either because we change trade agreements, and we saw that with the European Union in the UK, or because you've got increasing impacts of things like climate change around the world, where large breadbaskets, so these are areas that grow a lot of our food, for example, in the US or in Ukraine and Russia or in China and across Europe, where they get disrupted, and we have seen losses of 10% of global food, global wheat or global rice in a given year. Sometimes we have the stocks to be able to withstand those sorts of shocks, but you can imagine quite easily at the sort of perfect storm of losing wheat harvests in the US due to food and floods or droughts, coupled with extreme rainfall in the UK, meaning that international prices are really high. So up until this point, we've been able to outbid poorer countries or stabilize our supply chains, but we can't always rely on being able to outbid everybody on international markets.
0: Well, so in an emergency, could the country feed itself as it tried to do in World War II?
6: So what happened in World War II was a dramatic change in the way we used our landscape. We were also a much smaller population and much less reliant on imports. So currently, the 50% reliance on imports, there is the possibility of changing what we eat. So we would have to be much less reliant on meat so that the per calorie output from our land was much higher, so that we're not feeding food to animals and then creating that supply chain. So yes, the UK could probably be self-sufficient, although there's lots of research going on to see how true that is. But our diets would have to be vastly different from what they are today, and also what we eat and when we eat it would need to be very different. So it's all, of course, it would be very seasonal. So the big question is, how quickly could we change everything? It wouldn't be overnight. People always struggled to change diets over many years. So if suddenly we had to be self-sufficient, then there probably would be a lot of tension in the system, and certainly tension within society and across communities, and resistance to that, the scale of change that would be needed.
0: Well, what were the questions your new paper, with 56 co-authors, asked?
6: So what we asked was very general questions around what do we think the risks are in the food system? How do we see some of these risks playing out, over what sort of time scale? And this was general risks across the whole food system. So we covered things like the rise of social media, information, access to knowledge that people have, what does that do in terms of tension within the food system, through to climate change, extreme weather, loss of biodiversity, pollinators, bees, things that are really important, increasing prices into farms, transport, as well as more extreme impacts like extreme space weather, so that disrupting telecommunications, disrupting logistics. So we did ask these experts to try and list as many risks as they could and then put their best estimate at likelihood of these sorts of events happening over a 10 or 50-year time frame.
0: And what did experts conclude about the chances of food riots in the UK within the next 50 years or even the next 10?
6: So the vast majority of experts thought over the next 50 years that riots were certainly possible in the UK, and they thought that the drivers for that, the main ones, would be climate change or impacts of climate change, although there are a number of different cascading risks. So climate change impacting some physical loss, but then also impacting transport and impacting societies in different ways. So that kind of multiple risks coming together over the next 50 years could make accessibility in the UK a problem, and accessibility then leading into some form of riot. Over the shorter period of time, then there was much less consensus. It certainly wasn't the majority. It was a minority of people thought that we could still see some form of protest in the UK, mostly down to accessibility. So that's more about distribution than it is about overall access and availability. But that, you know, that distribution, we could certainly see pockets, especially in areas where there is more poverty in the UK and more people reliant on food banks and donations currently, then a distribution challenge across that kind of supply chain in those regions could lead to some sort of riot or protest.
0: Unlike the so-called Cardiff Ellie bread riots in 1991, which began really as a business dispute, what is the threshold your team established as a real riot?
6: So we didn't actually define a threshold. What we did try and say is this is the scale of riot that we wanted people to think about when they were looking at the likelihood of it happening. So the sort of riots that we had were the London riots, which were more around race and the police in the last decade. So we have seen London riots and people going out in the streets, committing violence, looting shops. They're very small pockets, so we tried to ask people to imagine what would create that, but on a much larger scale. So not the level on a larger scale, but just more distributed across the UK. So certainly those sorts of race riot type levels that we have seen, but as a result of some sort of crisis in the food system and happening in more than just those localized areas.
0: Well, in the scenario in the paper, you talk about 30,000 people injured. What do you mean by injured?
6: So we used the definition that was used in the London riots, and this is how police categorise the impact of the riots. So injuries, as noted by the police, could be anything from, you know, people getting injured because of broken glass, ending up in fights. They could be hospitalised, but a lot of those are fairly minor injuries, but some can be fairly major injuries. In separate research, we have been looking at, you know, the scale of injury and whether, when you've looked at food riots around the world in the past, some of these protests and riots, especially around North Africa and the Middle East, they lead to death of protesters because of extreme responses by the authorities, or the riots become much larger. And we saw that in the Arab Spring, which then led to governments being toppled. So that kind of threshold is easier to quantify, one person dying. But the definition we used around injuries for this scenario was more around how police would categorise an injury. So has actual bodily harm happened? Would someone be arrested for that? The scale of that is quite wide.
0: If people think food will come within a few days, that is different from a dread of a longer period. Is the response recovery time a factor in whether riots happen? What do you think?
6: I think that's absolutely true. We didn't ask about response recovery times and how long that would need to be before the protest started to happen. But certainly, if you look at the UK food system and the resilience of it and supply chains, we often say that everyone's 7 days away from food running out. So our supply chains are incredibly efficient and just in time. And a lot of the UK food distribution is on the back of lorries rather than in storage. So it's constantly in movement. So when we look at recovery timescales, we've also got to look at how efficient the system is and how recovery would happen. And that's why I think, you know, it's when the supply chain breaks down, you've got a 3 to 7 day period where the local supply would run out, and how quickly you can then recover means that you've got an additional period of time on that. How people perceive it, and this is where we, you know, talk about the rise of social media and the press and how it's talked about. So if it's talked about in a measured way, there's been a supply chain problem, but people are working on it, and supply should be back up in 3 to 5 days, so don't panic. That would help alleviate some of the problems, but if the social media and the newspapers report it as, you know, shock photos of no food on shelves in certain supermarkets, people go out, panic buy, there's even less food then in the system, and that can speed up the problem, and therefore that response time needs to be even shorter. So as soon as people see no food in the shops, then protests can happen really quickly. So that kind of response time depends on how people respond to the initial if shops are empty for 2-3 days, people get very worried very quickly.
0: Did any of the expert respondents cite hacking, artificial intelligence, or terrorism as a threat to food?
6: Yeah, so both AI and terrorism were factors linked into some of those risks, as well as, you know, things like food health issues, so outbreaks of different sorts of avian flu in birds or swine flu. So that sort of disease vectors within the food system as well could be a risk, but in particular around AI in logistics and transport and the whole food system and sales, then that's a particular threat, as is direct terrorism, both in terms of physical risks to supply chains and especially global supply chains. So there are particular risk points in the global supply chain, but also through cyber terrorism, taking down transport or logistics, that's also a risk to the food system.
7: Check out the Radio EcoShock website. We're at ecoshock.org.
0: Ala Jones, you've been working on UK food security for many years. Is the government of the people getting any closer to national food readiness for emergencies?
6: So I think in the UK, not really. We've seen an increasing reliance on international markets and international supply chains. There has been some work around food security, and we've seen reports on food systems and the future of food being commissioned by the UK government, and especially looking at things like diet changes and what we need out of food, as well as strategies around how we ensure domestic production is protected so that we do have some form of domestic production. What we haven't seen is that being joined up into a proper food security strategy looking forward.
0: From the Global Sustainability Institute at Cambridge, we've been speaking with Director Ala Jones. He led the paper Scoping Potential Routes to UK Civil Unrest Via the Food System, Results of a Structured Expert Elicitation. Find links and more discussion in my show blog at ecoshock.org, published Wednesdays, and that's Thursday in Europe. I'm Alex Smith reporting. American listeners, you are not immune to food shock. Some of you are already stressed buying pasta instead of sky-high meat, or skipping your meals so the kids get enough. But the real food shock will come if the Midwest farms cannot produce. Listen to American scientist Joshua Elliott warning about the risk of American food shock on Radio EcoShock 2016. Well, before we go deeper into where our food really comes from, let's try for a snapshot of what food shock would look like if we were watching news as it develops. What might they be describing?
8: Well, it can really run the gambit depending on, of course, where the shock occurs in the world. But what we tried to do in the report was look back at the historical period, both from the perspective of strictly of historical data and observational data on food system shocks, and also from a set of models, crop models and food system models that predict from climate and weather what agricultural productivity will look like. What we found is that globally, a sort of extreme food system shock equated to roughly a 10% loss in global calories, and that's from the big major food and commodity crops, which is maize, soy, wheat, and rice, which together account for, I think, about 80% of the total calories we produce in the world. That 10% loss can come from a lot of different places, and it really depends on the distribution of production and, of course, on the effects of weather. So for corn and soy, which are, of course, very, very heavily concentrated in certain key breadbasket regions, especially in the Midwest United States and in parts of South America, we found that a food system shock of this sort of scale really required a major drought event in the United States Midwest. So the kind of events we saw in 1988, in 2012, et cetera. And if we're talking about on the much longer time scale, the kind of events we saw in the U.S. Dust Bowl in the 1930s, which is a lot of what I was talking about at the AAAS meeting.
0: And I'm guessing this isn't just a fringe possibility imagined by doomers. Who funded this research and who published the report Extreme Weather and Resilience of the Global Food System?
8: So the task force brought together researchers from both public and private sector, and indeed even folks from industry in both the UK and US. it was mostly driven by the Global Food Security Program in the UK, which is a cross-agency program that brings together food security concerns from pretty much every element of the different UK agencies. So they were the primary funder and the publisher of the report.
0: And I haven't heard of them before. So they're in the UK, as you say?
8: That's right. It's a relatively new effort. I think it's probably only a few years old. I think its primary home is in the Foreign and Commonwealth Office in the UK, but it has aspects of their agricultural agency and really touches on sort of every agency within the government that impacts, that has interest in food security issues. And it's a really amazing new model for how science and research gets funded and how it gets done, because increasingly these days, a lot of the biggest problems in the world, and especially in the sort of environmental sustainability, food productivity, et cetera world, are cross-sectoral issues. They cross across many different scientific disciplines, and they cross, in terms of the governmental sense, they cross, their interests cross across many different agencies. So you need these kinds of cross-agency, interdisciplinary efforts in order to really take an integrative perspective on the global food system.
0: When I think of what can happen to an important growing area, I'm picturing California with the long drought. But is that the kind of threat that your group studies?
8: It absolutely is. Now, we were primarily looking at, again, the big global commodity crops. And California these days has actually moved away from those global commodity crops and is now growing more what we call high-value food, produce, nuts, perennial crops, etc. So when you think about it in terms of global cereal production, maize, wheat, rice, there's not a lot of that grown in California. But of course, those kinds of drought events are hugely important both for local and global food systems. But, you know, when you think about the actual global food network, when you think about where is the typical citizen in China or India getting their food calories from, it's coming from, you know, just a handful of staple crops like maize and rice and wheat.
0: Well, maybe a better example would be that huge heat wave that hit Russia in 2010. Their grain production fell tremendously, and Russia stopped exporting as the price of wheat rose for big importers like Egypt. Revolution followed within a year. Would you count that 2010 event as a global food shock?
8: Absolutely. So what happened in the 2000s and really sort of culminated in 2007, 8, 9, 10 is a sequence of both food shocks and of sort of increasing overall demand on the food sector from a number of sources. Biofuels usually gets the most blame, but there are a lot of different reasons why the demand side was increasing so dramatically, including a dramatic increase in pressure from the meat industry for agricultural commodities, for animal feed. So the situation was sort of perfect, was a sort of perfect storm of consequences. And when you had a food shock on top of those scenarios, so something like the heat wave in Russia, that then leads to sort of poor governmental responses, such as export restrictions, such as panic buying on the international markets, which then further inflate global food prices and further sort of complicate food shocks. So that's the sort of the traditional picture of the sort of market-driven food shock. So you saw, because market prices increased for grain, import-dependent countries like Egypt saw huge increases in their local food prices and therefore saw political instability in Egypt and Tunisia, etc. And there's absolutely no doubt that those global market factors and those global food shocks contributed to the instability that led to that insecurity around the Middle East. You also have domestic food shocks. You know, of course, the direct domestic effects of drought and climatic extremes, which can also contribute to food insecurity. And that's what's typically blamed for what happened in Syria. There was a huge drought in Syria, which obviously wasn't significant enough to really affect global markets, but led to a lot of domestic food instability and a lot of migration from rural to urban populations, which again, because it happened in the context of high global food prices and other political and destabilizing factors within the country, significantly contributed to the destabilizing forces and the subsequent security situation in Syria.
0: All right. Now, we could say this is all just a matter of weather, but what is the role of climate change when it comes to fragility in world food production?
8: That was a big piece of the report that we were doing, and is trying to look at, trying to characterize what the present risk is in the food system and how that risk is likely to evolve in the future. And what we found is that there is growing evidence that food system shocks are likely to become more severe and more frequent in the future because of climate change. So there's not quite the silver bullet on that yet. There's still a lot more work to be done in order to say with any absolute surety about how extreme events and climate variability and resulting global food system resilience is likely to evolve in the future. But we can say that the evidence is certainly pointing in the direction of increasing severity and increasing frequency of global extreme events as climate changes. And in some places, the story is significantly worse than others. And importantly for perhaps this audience, and importantly for the global food system, the U.S. is especially sensitive, the U.S. Midwest especially, is especially sensitive to climate change in this respect because of the projected changes, because the production system in the U.S. and in the Midwest is right at that sort of threshold of temperature thresholds where an increase of just a couple of degrees is already enough to significantly impact the productivity levels in places like Iowa and Illinois.
0: Yeah, one of your colleagues, Tim Benton, blogged about something he called the New Dust Bowl.
8: Right. So that's a lot of the work that I was talking about there is sort of what are the chances of the next Dust Bowl. So there's been a lot of work suggesting that a Dust Bowl type of event is increasingly becoming more likely in the future. And what made the Dust Bowl special is not necessarily the severity of an individual drought, although the individual droughts in the 30s were severe. So the 1936 drought for the Midwest was especially severe. But what made it special was the persistence of drought, so that you had these three major drought events coincident in only a relatively short amount of time. And those sort of persistent drought events are expected to become more likely in the future across the United States. And so we wanted to look at what are the implications of that scale of event for the food production system, both now and in the future under increasing temperatures. And so we did a study, which is under review right now for publication, but which I presented at AAAS and is summarized in a couple of different places, looking at what the scale of those events would be. And what we found is that the 30s really were quite extreme. So if we had another decade like the 30s now under present-day technological conditions, just the worst drought of the 1930s, so 1936, would likely be about 50% worse than the drought we saw in 2012, which really is unprecedented in the modern era, and honestly is about as bad as it was in the 30s. It's obviously, for various reasons, it's impossible to truly compare the agricultural system and an agricultural extreme event between the 1930s and the present, because the technology, the distribution of crops, everything is just so different. But roughly speaking, the losses that we saw in the 30s were about the same as the losses we would expect today under those same climate conditions. And furthermore, we found that it was very, very sensitive to increasing temperature. So if you take the 1930s, if it happens, say, 20 years from now, and let me step back for a second. The 1930s were very extreme in terms of the precipitation distribution. 1936 in the Midwest was by far the lowest precipitation event we've seen in the last 100 and some odd years, and was equated to about a 50% reduction in relative to average precipitation from what we normally see, which is averaged over sort of agricultural area in the Midwest. And that is really a huge reduction. But in terms of temperature, it really wasn't that extreme. 1936 was about the same as 1988 or 2012. And it turns out that at these high temperatures, crops tend to be much more sensitive to increasing temperature than they are to precipitation for a variety of reasons. One of which is in the United States, a lot of the water that crops use actually comes from soil moisture that is built up over the wet winter and spring months in the U.S. So you can have relatively suppressed precipitation in the summer without it having a fully destroying effect. Obviously, it's still very damaging, but without having a fully destroying effect. Whereas increasing temperature affects the crop throughout its growing cycle by reducing season length and increasing evapotranspiration and thus creating water stress just from increasing temperatures. So in short, as we get to these higher temperatures, the temperature ends up mattering even more than the precipitation. So by the middle of the century, under sort of most scenarios, by the middle of the century, if we're talking about a 3 degrees warmer world relative to sort of pre-industrial levels, the average year is already about as damaging to, say, U.S. corn, for example, than the worst year of the 1930s is. So basically, at these extremes, crops are really, really, really sensitive to temperature. And so just because the 1930s were so rare on a precipitation basis doesn't sort of get us off the hook from considering them as sort of potential scenarios.
0: We have been speaking with Joshua Elliott from the University of Chicago. He's part of a study group of British and American scientists looking at food resilience and the likely arrival of global food shocks as climate change and extreme weather develop.
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0: Yes, even in America and Europe, the hidden hungry could return. Overseas, they are already dying. Climate change, greed, and war bring back the horror we thought we had conquered. 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Reclaim food from the oligarchs. Food for the people. I'm Alex Smith. Thank you for listening.

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0: described as a political earthquake in Britain. The far-right Reform UK party has surged in popularity in local elections. As British Prime Minister Keir Starmer faces calls to resign, we'll talk with the British journalist Daniel Trilling, author of the new book, If We Tolerate This, How the British Establishment Made the Far Right Respectable. Then we go to Washington, D.C. to speak with the Marine veteran and activist who spent 5 days atop a bridge in a protest that made international headlines.
1: I climbed the Frederick Douglass Memorial Bridge last week to call the people of my country into action, into nonviolent action to stop the war on Iran and remove the Trump regime from power.
0: And then to the prominent biotech entrepreneur Rami Elghandour. He'd been selected by Rutgers University to address this year's graduating class of engineering students. But then the school canceled his speech over his social media posts on Israel and Palestine.
2: The cancellation of my speech sets a dangerous precedent by sending a message that having a moral conscience is a liability.
0: All that and more coming up. Welcome to Democracy Now!, democracynow.org, The War and Peace Report. I'm Amy Goodman. President Trump blasted Iran's response to the U.S.'s 14-point ceasefire proposal, calling it, quote, totally unacceptable. Iran's foreign ministry says the U.S. continues to have, quote, unreasonable demands, unquote, and that Iran's response to the U.S. proposal, quote, was not excessive, unquote. This comes as Iran's economy is reeling from the impact of U.S.-Israeli strikes. An Iranian government official estimated the war has caused the loss of 1 million jobs in comments reported by Iranian state media. On April 25th, an Iranian job search platform reported a record 318,000 resumes submitted in a single day, which is 50% higher than the previous record, according to the news site Asr Iran, cited by the New York Times. According to the U.S.-based human rights activist news agency, over 3,600 people have been killed in Iran by U.S.-Israeli strikes, among them 254 children. Meanwhile, the Pentagon confirms 13 U.S. service members have been killed and 415 wounded in the U.S.-Israeli war in Iran. On Sunday, Israeli Prime Minister Benjamin Netanyahu insisted in an interview with CBS News' 60 Minutes that the Iran war isn't over because nuclear material remains in Iran.
3: It's not over because there's still nuclear material, enriched uranium that has to be taken out of Iran. There is still enrichment sites that have to be dismantled. There are still proxies that Iran supports. There are ballistic missiles that they still want to produce. Now, we've degraded a lot of it, but all of that is still there, and there's work to be done.
0: Nobel Peace Laureate Narges Mohammadi has been transferred to a hospital in Tehran more than a week after collapsing in prison. In a statement, her foundation said, quote, "We must ensure she never returns to prison to face the 18 years remaining on her sentence. Now is the time to demand her unconditional freedom and the dismissal of all charges," unquote. Over the weekend, The Guardian published an excerpt of her memoir, Smuggled Out of Prison, in which Mohammadi wrote, quote, "Authoritarian regimes do not always need an executioner's rope. Sometimes they simply wait for the human body to fail and then make sure no help arrives, or they create conditions in which death can come easily, helping it along by standing in the way of life-saving care," unquote. Mohammadi has been arrested 13 times, sentenced to a cumulative 31 years in prison and 154 lashes. She received the Nobel Peace Prize in 2023 for her advocacy against torture and the death penalty in Iran. The U.S. says it'll facilitate a new round of talks between Israel and Lebanon at the State Department's Washington headquarters Thursday and Friday. Israel and Lebanon reached a temporary ceasefire agreement in mid-April, but Israel continues to launch deadly attacks inside Lebanon. The Lebanese health ministry said Sunday Israeli attacks over just 24 hours killed 51 people, including two medical workers. Since March 2nd, Israeli strikes have killed nearly 3,000 people across Lebanon. 1.2 million people have been displaced.

0: On Sunday, hundreds of people gathered to mourn at least eight members of a displaced Lebanese family who were killed when an Israeli airstrike hit the building they were sheltering in. Among the dead was a six-month-old infant. This is Abu Salah, who attended the funeral.
1: What would we say? What would we say about the massacres committed against those innocent people, those civilians, those pure believers who are holding onto the land? My mother-in-law, may God bless her soul, was holding onto the land, and her children were holding onto the land.
0: In Gaza, Israeli strikes killed at least three Palestinians, including the head of the criminal police force in Khan Yunis, Wassam Abdelhadi, and his aide. A separate strike killed one person and wounded two others in the Maghasi refugee camp in central Gaza. Israel has conducted near daily attacks since the U.S. brokered so-called ceasefire took effect last October. At least 850 Palestinians have been killed since then. This is Ali Musa Dababesh, who attended the funeral of the policeman.
2: Although the ceasefire came into effect several months ago, the occupation continues to target police officers in order to cause chaos amongst the people of the same nation. The occupation aims to create chaos and confusion within the Gaza Strip. This is its sole objective.
0: Israel's deported two activists who were abducted from a Gaza-bound humanitarian aid flotilla that was violently intercepted by Israeli forces in international waters late last month. Spanish national Saif Abukeshek and the Brazilian Thiago Avila were among 175 activists forced off their humanitarian aid ships at gunpoint during Israel's raid on the global Samud flotilla. Both men faced severe physical abuse, they said, while in Israeli custody, which their legal team said amounted to torture. This is Saif Abukeshek speaking after his deportation to Greece.
3: I left behind me thousands of Palestinian prisoners, children, women, and men. I am sure that the treatment I face is not compared to the suffering they are going through. The testimonies we hear of their torture, of their violation on a daily basis. We have to continue mobilizing. We cannot forget the Palestinian prisoners.
0: In the occupied West Bank, thousands of runners competed in the 10th edition of the Palestine International Marathon on Friday, following a two-year hiatus due to Israel's assault on the Gaza Strip. Runners gathered outside the Church of the Nativity in central Bethlehem for the start of the race, while a parallel 5-kilometer race was held in central Gaza. Among those participating were amputees who lost limbs to Israeli bombs and bullets. A BBC-funded documentary titled Gaza, Doctors Under Attack, won Best Current Affairs Program at the BAFTA TV Awards Sunday, despite being dropped by the network last June. Channel 4 in the UK picked it up and aired it instead. The BBC pulled the film weeks before its scheduled broadcast. In a statement, the BBC had said, quote, "We have come to the conclusion that broadcasting this material risks creating a perception of partiality," unquote. Presenter Ramita Navai and Ben DePere, the executive producer of the documentary, blasted the BBC in their acceptance speeches.
4: We refuse to be silenced and censored, and we thank you, and we thank Channel 4 for showing this film.
5: We also wanted to dedicate this award to Jabba Badwin and Osama Al-Ashi, the two journalists on the ground who made this film for us. So I'd like a round of applause for them, please. Just a question to the BBC. Given that you dropped our film, will you drop us from the BAFTA screening later tonight? Thank you.
0: In the United Kingdom, the far-right populist Nigel Farage and his anti-immigrant party Reform UK made significant gains in local elections over the weekend as the Labour Party, led by Prime Minister Keir Starmer, took heavy losses. Results show Reform UK gained nearly 1,450 council seats and control of 14 councils, while the Labour Party lost nearly 1,500 councillors, leading some members of the parliament to call on Starmer to resign. The Conservative Party also suffered big losses, while the Green Party made gains, claiming hundreds of council seats and winning two mayoral elections. Nigel Farage is a chief architect of Brexit and an ally of President Donald Trump. He's repeatedly used racist language to attack immigrants and Muslims, while his former classmates may have accused him of racist and anti-Semitic bullying. We'll go to London after headlines for the latest on the British elections. Virginia's Supreme Court has struck down a congressional map drawn by Democrats just weeks after voters approved a statewide referendum changing the borders of Virginia's 11 congressional districts. The new map could have allowed Democrats to win an additional 4 House seats in November's midterm elections. Its defeat is a major blow to efforts by Democrats to counter redistricting by Republicans in other states, including Florida, Missouri, North Carolina, Tennessee, and Texas. Meanwhile, officials in Alabama have asked the U.S. Supreme Court for permission to throw out Alabama's congressional map, which has 2 majority black districts. Republicans are seeking to flip at least one of Alabama's 2 Democratic-controlled House seats. Alabama's emergency application came less than 2 weeks after the Supreme Court's conservative majority gutted the last remaining major provision of the Voting Rights Act in a 6-3 ruling. Internal documents obtained by the New York Times reveal the Board of Immigration Appeals, part of the Justice Department, rushed Palestinian activist Mahmoud Khalil's deportation case. Last month, the Board of Immigration Appeals ruled Khalil could soon be deported. Khalil's case was reportedly considered high priority even before the board officially received it. The decision to deport Khalil also came just 9 days after paperwork was submitted. Amaro Lopez, who was appointed to the board under President Biden and later fired under President Trump, told the New York Times, quote, "That kind of timeline is unprecedented. It's an insane turnaround, particularly for such a high-profile case on a novel legal issue," he said. At least 3 judges also reportedly recused themselves from the process. On social media, Mahmoud Khalil wrote, quote, "This story proves that the Trump administration's treatment of my case has always been corrupt and retaliatory. They put me through a sham immigration process while guaranteeing the outcome in advance," Mahmoud Khalil wrote. A Mexican couple held in an ICE jail was finally released and able to reunite with their 18-year-old son just a day before he died of cancer. Kevin Gonzalez was diagnosed with stage 4 colon cancer and died Sunday in Mexico. His parents, Isidoro Gonzalez Aviles and Norma Annabel Ramirez Amaya, had been arrested in April while trying to re-enter the U.S. to visit their dying son after the request for humanitarian visas was denied. On Thursday, an Arizona judge ordered the release of Kevin's parents from ICE custody. On Friday, they returned to Mexico. Hoping to reunite with their parents, Kevin Gonzalez flew to Mexico a week ago, where he had discontinued treatment. His father said, quote, "We managed to make my son's dream come true, to be with him again, to love him, to give him the love we could not give him during these months when he was not with us," unquote. The Pentagon says it's blown up another ship in the Eastern Pacific, killing 2 of its passengers and leaving 1 survivor. Once again, officials with U.S. Southern Command provided no evidence for their claims that the ship had been carrying drugs. Southcom says it notified the U.S. Coast Guard to begin search and rescue operations for the survivor. There's no word on the person's fate. Similar attacks by the Pentagon in the Caribbean and Eastern Pacific have reportedly killed 192 people. Legal experts say there are extrajudicial killings and are illegal under U.S. and international law. A CNN analysis finds U.S. military intelligence gathering flights are surging off the coast of Cuba. Since February, the U.S. Navy and Air Force have conducted at least 25 intelligence gathering flights off Cuba's coast using the same surveillance aircraft active in the lead-up to the U.S. strikes on Iran. Russia and Ukraine accused each other of violating a U.S.-brokered 3-day ceasefire. Ukrainian officials said Russian attacks killed 3 people and left many others wounded over the weekend, while Russia's defense ministry accused Ukraine of breaking the ceasefire more than 1,000 times. Ukrainian President Volodymyr Zelensky said his forces had responded in kind to Russian drone and artillery fire. On Saturday, Russian President Vladimir Putin told reporters he thought Russia's attacks on Ukraine were nearing an end.
6: The West promised assistance and then began fueling a confrontation with Russia that continues to this day. I think the matter is coming to an end, but it is a serious matter.
0: Putin's remarks came after Russia held Victory Day celebrations with a military parade that, for the first time in nearly two decades, featured no tanks, armored vehicles, or other heavy weaponry after the equipment was prioritized for the front line in Ukraine. And in Hungary, Péter Magyar was sworn in Saturday to become Hungary's new prime minister, ending 16 years of Viktor Orbán's authoritarian rule. Magyar's pro-EU center-right Tisza party won 141 of 199 parliamentary seats last month in a landslide victory. The new Speaker of the Parliament ordered the EU flag restored to the facade of the Hungarian Parliament building after 12 years of absence. Tisza party also held an all-day event called a system-changing people's festival. This is Hungary's new Prime Minister, Péter Magyar.
7: A magyar emberek arra adtak nekünk felhatalmazást.
6: The Hungarian people have given us a mandate to put an end to decades of drifting. They have given us a mandate to open a new chapter in Hungary's history, not only to change the government, but to change the system as well, to start again.
0: And those are some of the headlines. This is Democracy Now!, democracynow.org, The War and Peace Report. I'm Amy Goodman. We begin today's show looking at what's been described as a political earthquake in Britain. In local elections last week, the far-right Reform UK party surged in popularity while the Labour Party suffered heavy losses. The Reform UK party is led by Nigel Farage, who was the chief architect of Brexit, close ally of President Donald Trump. Farage celebrated his party's success.
8: But I think overall what's happened is a truly historic shift in British politics. We've been so used to thinking about politics in terms of left and right. And yet what Reform are able to do is to win in areas that have always been conservative. But equally, we're proving in a big way we can win in areas that Labour have dominated, frankly, since the end of World War One.
0: Calls are growing for British Prime Minister Keir Starmer to resign after his Labour Party suffered historic losses. This is Starmer speaking Friday.
9: Let me be clear, these are really tough results. I'm not going to sugarcoat it. And we have lost brilliant Labour representatives, people who put so much into their communities, so much into our party and our movement. And the voters have sent a message about the pace of change, how they want their lives improved. They was elected to meet those challenges, and I'm not going to walk away from those challenges and plunge the country into chaos. Well, they've sent a message that the change that we promised isn't being delivered in a way they can feel, and also, frankly, they're fed up with years of the status quo. But we were elected to deal with those challenges, and I'm not going to walk away from that and to plunge the country into chaos.
0: In a sign of the splintering of the British political system, the Conservative Party also suffered significant losses, while the Green Party won hundreds of council seats. We go now to London, where we're joined by the journalist and author Daniel Trilling. His new book is titled, If We Tolerate This, How the British Establishment Made the Far Right Respectable. Daniel, thanks so much for being with us. Why don't you start off by responding to these historic losses of the Labour Party?
10: Yeah, thanks, Amy. So, absolutely right. This has been a real disaster for the Labour Party. It wasn't quite as disastrous as had been predicted a few weeks ago, but they've sunk to new lows electorally around Britain. So, as well as losing hundreds of councillors in England, they lost very badly in the elections for the Welsh Parliament, which were happening at the same time. Labour has dominated Welsh politics for over a century, and they're now trailing behind the Welsh Nationalist Party, Plaid Cymru and Reform, who've come in second. But it was interesting to hear Nigel Farage's spin on what happened in that clip you played of him earlier, because, yeah, this is historic. Reform have made this huge advance, adding to their tally of council seats that they began to rack up last year in similar elections. But actually, in terms of vote share, they underperformed expectations a bit. So Reform got around 26-27% of the vote overall. But they really benefited from this wider fragmenting of politics. We now have kind of four, five or even six party politics in the UK, depending on exactly where you live. Reform have benefited from that because they've kind of managed to concentrate that vote in areas where they were able to win lots of seats. But actually, this suggestion that reform have completely kind of erased the distinction between left and right, I don't think is true. And I think Farage is putting that spin on things, because reform were really trying in this election to make bigger inroads into areas that the centre-right conservative party had traditionally been strong in, and they didn't really do as well as expected there. Where they did do well were in areas that voted to leave the EU in the Brexit referendum a decade ago, and where they've always had the attention of a certain chunk of voters. So I think it's the overall fragmentation that is the real story here.
0: So talk about, well, the title of your book, If We Tolerate This, How the British Establishment Made the Far Right Respectable. If you can talk about who Farage is and what he represents.
10: Yeah, so one of the big changes in British politics in recent years has been this very alarming and rapid rise of ideas and rhetoric associated with the far right. So, you know, very strong anti-immigration rhetoric, attacks on supposed elites running the country and so on, you know, things that will be very familiar to your viewers in the US from Donald Trump and his works. And that's really, you know, the pressure there has really come from two sources. One of them is a lot of far-right activity outside the electoral system. You know, we've had kind of big street protests and rallies and mob violence in some cases, attacking hotels that are being used to accommodate asylum seekers. And then we've had a lot of pressure from Farage's political party, Reform UK, who have been, you know, trying to shape some of these resentments and some of this anger into a right-wing populist political project of the kind that we're seeing in lots of different liberal democracies around the world at the moment. You know, for Farage, this is just the latest stage in a kind of long political career where he's come from outside the mainstream right and has tried to make his brand of right-wing populist politics the leading force in Britain. You know, so he was previously leader of the UK Independence Party, and via his leadership of UKIP, he played an instrumental role in winning the Brexit referendum for the Leave campaign. He then formed another party called the Brexit Party after that to kind of push for the hardest exit from the EU possible. And Reform UK, the latest vehicle, in fact, it's a renamed Brexit Party, but what he's doing here is actually trying to build a political platform that will allow him and his party to win power in Westminster nationally. And the key themes that that's built on, you know, is heavily anti-immigration, and they make a real point of trying to kind of flex their muscles and show how ostentatiously cruel they're going to be to what they call illegal immigrants, which is a wide range of people who are living in the UK, some of whom have lived here for quite a long time. Earlier this year, one of Reform's big pre-local election announcements was that it wanted to create a British ICE. So that kind of tells you where they are on that. You know, they made that. And
0: now, Daniel, let me play a campaign ad from Nigel Farage.
11: I'm in Essex today, and this is the Bell Hotel in Epping. Now, you might remember these scenes being on national news last year. Anyone that comes illegally into Britain on a boat or in the back of a lorry will be detained and deported. But that's going to mean having to detain quite a lot of people who are here already. They should not be free to walk the streets. The policy is very simple. You vote for a Reform MP, you will not have a detention facility in your constituency. But if you vote Green, or those that support open borders in the world, that's where the detention centres are going to be. Equally, I could say the same of Labour and the Conservatives, because they've done nothing to stop it.
0: Daniel Trilling, your response.
10: Yeah, I mean, that kind of sums up what Reform are about. So, like I was saying before, you know, it's kind of making virtue of how punitive and cruel they're going to be to certain groups of immigrants, but also kind of directing that at their political enemies as well. You know, so this announcement, which Farage made a couple of weeks ago, was all about kind of stigmatising his opposition. So the Green Party, who have also kind of broke through from outside the mainstream by taking a kind of strong left-wing position. You know, he's trying to class as, you know, open borders fanatics. And I mean, what are they saying there? They're kind of threatening to use the power of the state, if they ever get hold of it, to intimidate their political opponents. You know, placing detention centres in areas that vote for parties that Farage doesn't like. You know, it's kind of punishing people for voting the wrong way, and perhaps even trying to scare voters into not opposing him.
0: If you can also talk about, we see parallels here in the United States leading up to President Biden's defeat around Israel and Palestine. One of his top advisors, Wendy Sherman, now calling what's happened in Gaza a genocide. In Britain, you have Keir Starmer crackdown on Palestine Action, which they've called a terrorist organization. If you can talk about their positions here.
12: Yeah, I mean, first of all, I'd say kind of, you know, from having written about the far right for years and, you know, studied the history and so on, I think one thing that governments of the center should really avoid doing is kind of giving them the tools to play with, you know. So it's a real problem if governments of the center start kind of passing their own draconian authoritarian policies. And I think that's exactly what you've seen with the Starmer government in relation to the Palestine protests. You know, so this protest group that uses direct action, Palestine Action, was classed as a terrorist organization and banned, which as a result means that, you know, hundreds, if not thousands, of peaceful protesters who have expressed their support for Palestine Action since the ban have also been arrested and are potentially facing criminal conviction just for expressing rhetorical support for that group. And, you know, much like in the US, I think these actions by the government have been in response to a huge amount of public anger, obviously Israel's war on Gaza, but what they also see is Britain's complicity in that war. So, you know, the UK has a strong military ally of Israel. When the Labour government came to power in 2024, they suspended a lot of arms sales to Israel on the grounds that there was a risk they could be used for human rights abuses, but actually carried on supplying certain key items like parts that could be used in Israel's F-35 fighter jet program. And so the government have really tried to just kind of contain dissent in a way that has alienated huge amounts of their core support. I mean, really, I think in these recent elections, much more pressing issues like the cost of living and rising fuel prices and so on were on voters' minds. But a lot of that support that would have gone to Labour previously, which has gone to the Green Party and to some of the other smaller parties, is also to do with anger over Israel and Gaza and the way that our government has responded to that.
0: I also want to ask you about rising support for the Green Party. This is the Green leader, Zach Polansky.
13: This is a historic victory. This is the first time the Green Party have ever won a directly elected mayor. And two-party politics is not just dying. It is dead and it is buried. And actually, whether it's here that Labour have been rejected or whether we're seeing around the country, it's very clear that the new politics is the Green Party versus Reform. My message to Keir Starmer is that he needs to go, but I don't think that's my message. I think that's the country's message. We've seen for a long time now his popularity has been going and he's lost the trust of the country. And to see a Labour minister today saying that they don't just respond to the mood of the country, they stick to the plan, I feels very misjudged. But it doesn't feel like a coincidence. That feels like the entitlement and the privilege that this Labour government have acted with every single day that they've been in office.
0: Daniel Trilling, your response.
12: Yeah, so obviously Zach Polansky and the success of the Greens is the other big development in, certainly in English politics, because obviously Scotland and Wales had elections, but there's a slightly different political setup in both those countries. The Greens, you know, they've been around for a long time in Britain, but Polansky was elected as their leader last year with a mandate to shift the party, you know, quite markedly to the left, to pursue what he calls eco-populism, so kind of attacking the centre of politics, but from the left this time, as opposed to Reform, who obviously come at it from the right. You know, the Greens have got strong positions on social and environmental justice. They also now take a very strong rhetorical stance in support of workers' rights. And, you know, they've now got this unprecedented opportunity to put some of their principles into action. They've won control of several local councils in London and other parts of the country. The big question, I think, is really, can they now follow through on this? You know, the Greens at the moment are untested. They've got a lot of goodwill from people who've lent them their votes. But I suppose the one question is, can they deliver what they promise? The other question is, you know, Britain at national elections has this first-past-the-post electoral system that does not really very fairly reflect the spread of votes in the country. That becomes even more complicated when you move, as we're doing now, from a two-party system to a multi-party system. So when we get to our next national election, the question is going to be, will there be an electoral force on the progressive wing strong enough to keep reform out? And if there isn't a single force like that, how are these different parties, the Greens, Labour, Scottish Nationalists, Welsh Nationalists, who sometimes seem to hate each other more than they hate, you know, their opponents on the right, going to come together and collaborate in a way that will stop Britain going down what I think could be a very dark path?
0: I wanted to ask you before we go about another country, about Hungary. Over the weekend, Péter Magyar was sworn in Saturday to become Hungary's new prime minister. Magyar ending 16 years of Viktor Orbán's authoritarian rule. You've been writing about Hungary. Talk about the significance of this and the damage to the institutions of Hungary during this past 16 years, Daniel.
12: Yeah, I mean, I'll make a kind of self-interested point, first of all, as someone from Britain. I think it's a real lesson in why it's so important to prevent far-right populists from winning in the first place. Because, as we've seen over the past decade or more in the case of Hungary, they can be very hard to dislodge from power once they're there. They can end up being pretty popular with the electorate that they try to appeal to. But in pretty much every case where a far-right populist has won power around the world, they have undermined institutions that are vital checks and balances on the democratic system. You know, if you think how often free speech is the kind of the watchword of far-right populists, I think in every single country where a government has been formed by far-right populists, free speech hasn't got any more free. In fact, it's got significantly harder to express dissenting opinions. And Magyar's victory shows kind of what's required, I think, to push back, which is like, you know, if you get to that stage, a broad coalition of people opposed to the far-right populist government. You know, Magyar is a right-wing conservative. Some of his positions won't be that different to some of Viktor Orban's, but he has taken this very strong stand against corruption, against the undermining of the liberal democratic system. And so lots of people who don't necessarily share his politics on many of the issues that he stands for have got behind that in a huge effort, which is why when I was talking about Britain before, I was stressing this need to kind of talk and think about coalitions that can be formed to keep the right-wing populists out of power.
0: Daniel Trilling, I want to thank you so much for being with us, journalist and author speaking to us from London. His new book is titled If We Tolerate This, How the British Establishment Made the Far Right Respectable. Coming up, we go to Washington, D.C. to speak with a Marine veteran who spent 5 days atop the Frederick Douglass Bridge to protest the U.S. and Israeli war on Iran. Stay with us.

0: Julie Bragg performing Why We Build the Wall in our Democracy Now! Studio. This is Democracy Now!, democracynow.org, The War and Peace Report. I'm Amy Goodman. We go now to Washington, D.C., where a former Marine reservist and father of two spent five nights on top of the Frederick Douglass Memorial Bridge to protest the war in Iran and artificial intelligence. Guido Reichstadter scaled the 168-foot arch of the bridge on May 1st. He continued to post to social media while he was on top of the bridge. In a social media post Tuesday evening, he said he'd run out of water and would head down, adding he expected to be going to jail for a while. In an earlier post, he wrote, quote, "One man on a bridge is relatively powerless, but the collective withdrawal of our obedience and support is capable of bringing a swift end to the regime and its wars. This nonviolent collective action is our greatest power, and it's the exercise of this power that those who rule fear more than any weapon. For the sake of the world, its children, and our future, let us build this power with each other, together," he wrote. This is not the first time Guido has climbed the Frederick Douglass Bridge in protest. In 2022, he spent 24 hours on the bridge to protest the Supreme Court decision to overturn Roe v. Wade. He's also a co-founder of Stop AI, a grassroots movement to disrupt artificial intelligence technology. After he ended his protest on the bridge, Guido was arrested and charged with unlawful entry, failure to obey an officer, and several other charges. Well, Guido Reichstadter joins us now in Washington, D.C. Welcome to Democracy Now! Explain what you did.
1: Good morning. Thank you for having me. It's great to be here. I think, like, most simply what I did was follow the call of my heart. I couldn't stay silent in the face of, you know, these ongoing acts of mass murder by the U.S. government in my name. And I felt like I had a duty to the truth, which is that we have the power to end these wars today. We, the people in whose name these murders are being committed, we've got the power and the responsibility to nonviolently withdraw our support, our cooperation from the system, from the regime, which is prosecuting these acts of murder in our name. And if we do that, we can end them. And that's actually, you know, that's our right, it's our power, and I feel that it's our responsibility.
0: Can you, Guido, explain why you came to D.C. planning to attend a talk by Senator Bernie Sanders on the dangers of AI, of artificial intelligence, and yet this protest, though you'd scaled the Frederick Douglass Bridge before, was about the U.S. war on Iran?
1: Sure. I've been worried about AI for a long time, since about 25 years, when I first heard about the possibility of building artificial general intelligence, or AI systems with, you know, the full range of essentially cognitive capabilities of a human brain. It just seemed like it was, you know, 25 years ago, everyone thought that might be hundreds of years in the future. And since ChatGPT was rolled out in late 2022, broadly the deep learning revolution, the whole field has really updated quickly. And shorten their timelines for when that might be possible. And, the world's leading, most cited living scientists, engineers in the field, academics, all recognize that the development of that technology poses the risk of catastrophic harm, even including, you know, loss of control of advanced systems and potentially human extinction. So I moved to San Francisco in 2024 to begin social mobilization on that. That's actually what brought me to D.C. on Friday. Or on last Wednesday.
0: Was that a part of your protest? Was it both issues, both AI and the U.S.-Israeli war in Iran?
1: Yeah, I mean, absolutely. There's So I put it out in the first post that I put on social media when I got on the bridge that was identified those. There are really three. One is the ending the war, removing the Trump regime from power, and an urgent warning to our society about the potential imminent arrival of a kind of point of no return beyond which we'll be consigned to these catastrophic effects from AI. And, you know, I care about the society in which I live. I've got two children, and I care about the world. And I feel that I have that responsibility to warn the people that I care about a danger that is recognized by, you know, the people who are closest to the development of this technology. And it's coming on fast, and this is, you know, a lot faster than maybe is recognized. And it's great that Senator Sanders held that discussion between academics in China and the United States about the need for global treaty coordinating to stop the development of really dangerous systems. But we need to treat it like an emergency. And that means more than talks, it means action.
0: You were raised as a evangelical Christian, a conservative household. Talk about how that informed what you did.
1: Sure. You know, that's what led me, that's part of what led me to join the Marines right out of high school. And it's also, you know, when I was confronted in university with the reality of American intervention, the history of American intervention and power imperialism in the world, it's what made it also possible, I think, or easier for me to reject that and say, no, this isn't right, which is what I did in 2003 when, you know, in the run-up to the Iraq War. Well, in fact, I refused to deploy to the Iraq War and resigned. You know, essentially refused to deploy. Said, I'm not gonna train. I'm not gonna go fight this war. And you can either let me go or you can send me to jail. But you can't force me to do what's wrong. And that's what I went up on the bridge to do as well, to say, you know, to the people of my country, it's like what's being done is wrong, and we have to stand up against it and not accept it. And, you know, if we do that in mass, collectively, we have the power to stop it.
0: What do you face right now, Guido, in terms of charges, and do you feel that your protest was a success?
1: Oh, yeah, absolutely. So I have currently one federal charge, unlawful entry, and a D.C. charge of failure to obey. And I'm also facing charges in San Francisco for nonviolently blocking the doors of OpenAI, one of the leading frontier AI companies. You know, for me, the important thing was doing what's right, doing what I felt I had to do. And I was able, you know, even just trying to do it is the success, right? Thank God I was able to make it to the top and to, you know, go through that action. But doing what's right is the success. Choosing to do what's right and accepting the consequences is the pivotal thing. That's the pivotal decision that everyone has to make. And if we can make that, that's what's successful. But broadly, I think it has motivated, inspired people even around the world. I've gotten messages from, you know, hundreds of folks.
0: Finally, Guido, I asked you about AI and about the war in Iran. Do you connect the two, the whole question of the use of AI? Looking at Michael Clare's comments, artificial intelligence played a major role in selecting targets for attack during Operation Epic Fury, the U.S. air and missile campaign against Iran that began February 28th. Your final comment in these last 30 seconds.
1: Yeah, absolutely. You know, it was not only used as a weapon of war, it is being developed as a weapon of war, but also as a tool for the advancing fascist movement to surveil and control the society, which makes war possible and makes resistance more difficult. So, and we should expect that as AI systems grow in capability in the future, if this is not stopped, it will destroy democracy, and it will probably destroy the world. Then we've got a responsibility to stop it. If we care about the people we love and the society we live in and our children and their future, we've got to make sacrifices and do what's necessary, even if it's uncomfortable.
0: Guido Reichstadter, I want to thank you for being with us. Co-founder of Stop AI, father of two, he scaled the Frederick Douglass Bridge in Washington, D.C. last week to protest the war in Iran, and AI remained on the bridge for 4 days and five nights, a former Marine reservist. Coming up, the prominent biotech entrepreneur, Rami Elghandour. He had been selected by Rutgers University to address this year's graduating class of engineering students, but then the school canceled his speech, they said, over his social media posts on Israel and Palestine. Stay with us.

0: landed by Sophia Shirai. This is Democracy Now!, democracynow.org. I'm Amy Goodman. In New Jersey, Rutgers University has abruptly withdrawn its invitation to a prominent biotech entrepreneur and alum to speak at its engineering school convocation. Rami Elghandour, a 2001 alum of the engineering school, had been scheduled to deliver a graduation address at Rutgers' New Brunswick campus May 15th, but his invitation was canceled over what the university said were complaints about a social media post on Israel-Palestine. Two unions of educators at Rutgers University issued a joint statement condemning the university's decision to cancel the speech, calling it politically motivated suppression that, quote, reflects a broader pattern of universities applying a Palestine exception to their stated commitments to free speech, unquote. Elghandour is also executive producer of the Oscar-nominated film The Voice of Hind Rajab, about the killing of a Palestinian child and her family in Gaza, along with paramedics who tried to rescue them, and the film American Doctor that premiered earlier this year at Sundance Film Festival, the film following three doctors who go to Gaza to volunteer. Rami Elghandour joins us now in New York. Thank you so much for being with us. Talk about what happened.
1: Thanks, Amy. It's a pleasure to be here. I appreciate the opportunity. I was invited by Rutgers in December of 2025, principally because of my student engagement. I do a lot of student engagement as an alum with Rutgers University, and I love the students and spend a lot of time with them. I actually did a fireside chat with this dean that issued me that invitation in December, in early March, I believe. And then a couple of weeks ago, about 2 weeks before I was set to give the graduation address, I received a call that I was disinvited.
0: Why?
1: As you shared, it was very vague. There was no specifics. I asked for specifics. It was to quote the dean that my social media posts opposed the beliefs of a few students. I asked how many students. He said a few. A few to me sounds like maybe five or so. So it seemed unbelievable to me that for a class of 1,000 students, that a handful of students having complaints would lead to this outcome. And look, I am obviously a big proponent of free speech, but disagreement is not harm. Having a different point of view is not harming these students in any way to lead to this sort of outcome.
0: I want to ask you about your background. You were alum of Rutgers, and then talk about what you went on to do.
1: Sure. Yeah. So I graduated from Rutgers in 2001 with a degree in electrical computer engineering. I worked for 5 years as an engineer. I then went on to business school at Wharton Business School in Philadelphia. From there, I got into venture capital and moved to the great state of California, where I was in venture for about 5 years as well. I then joined my first startup. I built that startup from about 30 to 1,000 people, took it public on the New York Stock Exchange, was there for about 7 years. I then left, I took a couple of years off and joined my most recent company, Arcelix, where I'm chairman and CEO. And for that organization, I ran it for the past 5.5 years. We were just acquired by Gilead for $7.8 billion, and we make a cancer therapeutic that is what I believe to be the best therapeutic option ever developed for multiple myeloma. Mm.
0: And so has Rutgers courted you through the years?
1: Of course. I feel like I am the poster child for Rutgers School of Engineering. I've made a lot of my degree. I got asked all the time, is an engineering degree valuable given what I do today? And it's absolutely valuable. And I'm so proud of Rutgers, and it's really just been heartbreaking to go through these last couple of weeks.
0: It's interesting that Rutgers has dealt with some student complaints over your invitation versus what happened with another event just last month. In April, the Rutgers chapter of Students Supporting Israel invited a former soldier from the Israeli Defense Forces who'd served in Gaza last year to come to campus despite protests by pro-Palestinian and Muslim and Arab groups and a petition signed by over 7,000 people of the Rutgers community demanding the event be canceled. The event took place as planned.
1: Yeah, I mean, look, I think if I had to summarize this entire dialogue around Israel and Palestine, I would summarize it using the word false equivalency. And it's a false equivalency across a couple of different metrics. The first one is on free speech. So on the one side, we talk about these cancellations. I've seen a lot of these articles online about my speech was canceled and there was a speech canceled at GW Law. But that speech was not canceled. That speaker actually withdrew. I'm actually an alum of the School of Engineering. That speaker was not even a law graduate, let alone had any association with Georgetown. So it seems like there's one on one side, actual free speech. On the other side, not so much. Let's talk about America. America first on the one side. I've never heard a pro-Palestine advocate ask for one penny for Palestine. On the pro-Israel side, we're constantly asked, not even asked, demanding unlimited funding and political cover. So I keep hearing this sort of like false equivalency, like, oh, both sides are kind of the same. They're not the same. And then lastly, from a principal's perspective, on the Palestine side, we are advocating for equality. On the pro-Israel side, Israel is the only country in the world that still automatically and systematically prosecutes children in military court. They just passed a law that legitimized or passed the death penalty only for Palestinians, for one ethnic minority. So, look, you asked about my background, Amy. I'm a CEO who made their career by being in the details. I constantly hear that, you know, there's sort of two sides to this issue, and there are two sides, but they couldn't be more starkly different.
0: What would you have said in your speech?
1: I really was talking about the journey that got me here. You know, a lot of the student engagement I do, the one question they ask me is, how did I manage to be as successful as I've been without compromising my beliefs and my values? So I go mostly through my career arc, and the two things I focus on being yourself and choosing kindness as a way to lead.
0: And do you get pushback at Arcelux for your views?
1: I do not. I have friends as well as colleagues that are of all different races, ethnicities, including Jewish friends and colleagues. And at Arcelux itself, I have had no issues. I've had multiple attempts from outside of Arcelux to cancel me or silence me over my speech and my time there as CEO, but never from within the company.
0: On April 20th, Congressmember Ro Khanna wrote on social media, "The free ride is over. Israel has a $45 billion defense budget. I am Team America," Khanna wrote. You replied to the post writing, "Forget a free ride. They've committed genocide. They're running dungeons where they train dogs to sexually assault prisoners. Weapons embargo is the absolute minimum. Sanctions and diplomatic isolation are beyond justified. This will sell them. Weapons won't fly," unquote. On Sunday, Democracy Now! Reached out to Rutgers to invite a representative to join us on the show or send us a statement on why your speaking invitation was rescinded. Rutgers sent us the following statement, quote, "In response to objections from students regarding Mr. Elgandor's social media posts, including one that shared an inflammatory claim, and following the dean's own discussions with Mr. Elgandor that raised concerns about whether the event and his remarks would remain consistent with the celebratory nature of the occasion, the School of Engineering decided to rescind the speaking invitation for the school convocation." Interestingly, today, the New York Times columnist Nicholas Kristof has a new article out headlined "The Silence That Meets the Rape of Palestinians." In it, Kristof writes about a Gaza journalist detained by Israel in 2024. Nicholas Kristof writes, quote, "On one occasion, he said he was held down, stripped naked, and he was blindfolded and handcuffed. A dog was summoned. With encouragement from a handler in Hebrew, he said the dog mounted him. He tried to dislodge the dog, he said, but it penetrated him." Kristof goes on to write, "Other Palestinian prisoners and human rights monitors have also cited reports of police dogs being coached to rape prisoners," unquote. Kristof's piece links to reports from BBC, Al Jazeera, and Middle East Eye. Your comments on what has been cited?
1: Yeah, I mean, first of all, I just want to be clear that Rutgers never shared that with me. So it is dishonest at this point to come out and point to this tweet when I repeatedly asked what the source of this disinvitation was. And they said they never even reviewed my social media, let alone had a specific tweet to point to. And you can verify that in that their initial statement to the Associated Press said that, said we hadn't reviewed anything. And now, after drawing a lot of fire, they decided to point to something. The second thing I'll say before I get to the human rights issue is that the idea that as a public company CEO, I'm just tweeting willy-nilly things that are not verifiable is just farcical and laughable. So it's an embarrassing position for the university to take. The third, though, and the most important of these is how morally bankrupt can you be to read that tweet and have your concern be the content of the tweet rather than the accusations in it. And the fact that Palestinians are systemically not believed, despite the overwhelming evidence, as I talked about, in this false equivalency dynamic of rape, murder, prosecution. I mean, we are talking, forget the genocide in Gaza. forget the terrorism in the West Bank. Save the Children, one of the most prominent organizations in the world, says that half of the children abducted by Israel are sexually assaulted. What are we talking about? Like, how is this still a dialogue in this country? And this is maybe the most disturbing thing I have ever heard.
0: 5 seconds.
1: Yeah. Sorry, this is the most disturbing thing I have ever heard with respect to this sexual assault by animals.
0: I thank you for being with us, Rami Elghandour, biotech entrepreneur, scheduled to deliver a graduation address at Rutgers, but his invitation was canceled. He's executive producer of the Oscar-nominated film, The Voice of Hind Rajab. I'm Amy Goodman. Thanks for joining us.
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Welcome to the Commonwealth Club of California radio show. I'm Gloria Duffy, co-president and co-CEO of the club. We're a nonprofit, nonpartisan public forum presenting a wide range of thought leaders on important issues of today. When House of Representatives Speaker Nancy Pelosi announced her retirement last year, USA Today called her the most powerful woman in the history of the United States. The first woman to become Speaker and one of the most consequential legislators of her era, Pelosi has represented San Francisco in Congress for about four decades. Initially elected in 1987, Pelosi says she was first driven to run for office out of concern over child poverty. Among her

0: Hi, everybody. Welcome to today's program at Commonwealth Club World Affairs. I'm Gloria Duffy, as most of you know, co-CEO and co-president of the club. It is my very great pleasure to welcome Speaker Emerita Nancy Pelosi back to Commonwealth Club World Affairs. The first woman ever elected Speaker of the House, and always my Speaker, Nancy Pelosi, has represented San Francisco in Congress for nearly 40 years. After she announced her retirement in November, USA Today described her as the most powerful woman in the history of the United States. Among her proudest legislative achievements are the Affordable Care Act, which extended coverage to tens of millions of the uninsured, and the American Rescue Plan, which she shepherded through a divided Washington during the COVID pandemic. She was also a driving force behind the Inflation Reduction Act of 2022, a landmark piece of climate legislation. Locally, she was a leader in the fight against HIV and AIDS, and she championed the preservation of the Presidio as a public park. I also learned when she and I first met 41 years ago on a congressional fact-finding mission to Central America during the Contra Wars, that she was courageous, tireless, dedicated to public awareness, government accountability, a champion of strong ethics and of human rights. In 2024, President Biden awarded her the Presidential Medal of Freedom, the nation's highest civilian honor. Please join me in welcoming our speaker, Speaker Emerita Nancy Pelosi. Welcome. Thank you. So happy to have you.
1: My pleasure.
0: So let's start out by talking about representing San Francisco. As you know, a national political leader with an elected base like yourself is both a leader in national policy, but you also represent us here, a particular constituency. What's been your favorite part of representing San Francisco and the Bay Area?
1: Well, first, I'm happy to answer that wonderful question about San Francisco and representing it, but let me say how happy I'm to be at the Commonwealth Club World Affairs under your leadership. You mentioned that we go back over 40 years in terms of our friendship, but you have to know my fanship of Gloria, Madam President, is that what I call you? Duffy, when we were on that trip all those years ago, I wasn't a member of Congress. I wasn't even thinking about running for Congress. And when we went there, Gloria was really our security expert. She was someone we looked to for guidance, for just strategy on how we would conduct ourselves on this trip, because we were still in the Cold War. And when we were in El Salvador, we saw the Russian influence there of weaponry. When we would go to, for example, an airfield or an Air Force base, the rest of us would be looking around, but Gloria would be writing. She would be writing all of the things that she saw, and she was teaching us, and she was saying, see, that helicopter that's down is probably not going to go up, because what's important with weaponry is spare parts. Spare parts are sort of a negotiation in the world of weaponry and the rest. But it just really opened a door to us to see things in a very different way strategically as to what was happening in those countries vis-a-vis our own security in our country. As you know, she is a foremost authority on Russia, the Soviet Union then, and someone we look to with great pride and anticipation. So it's an honor to be with her today and to be with each and every one of you. But I personally want to say it's a sign of her courage that she is here today, losing her husband, Rod Dyrdon, just 1 week ago, last Friday. I knew them separately. I knew Gloria from the middle 80s. I knew Rod as a state senator in California, leader. And Rod was a very special person. He was a forward thinker. And when the two of them came together, it was the most beautiful thing for those of us who knew them both or even separately. But Ron was a master of mass transit. He understood

0: was about clean air and clean water for children. Not only that, but it was good paying jobs. It was quality of life. It was so many things. And you hear this all the time, but he was saying it 40 years ago. I'm really a pioneer in all of that. Thank you for your courage to be here today. I said, I can do this anytime you want, but she said, we will do it on the designated day. Representing San Francisco is, what can I say? It's such a glorious honor to have because it's a city that is beautifully diverse. It is forward-thinking in its ideas. It is values-based. It has been the hotbed of environmental issues, of course, but also respecting the dignity and worth of every person. It's just remarkable to represent it. And then they gave me the latitude, after I was there a while, to then become Speaker of the House and travel the world to bring the message of San Francisco, not only to the Congress, but to the world. The people are the inspiration, walking neighborhoods, listening to small business people as to how they were affected by tariffs, say, for example, because we all learn from each other. So I'll close with this. I say to the members of Congress, you have elected me the first woman whip, the first woman leader, the first Speaker of the House. But my biggest honor is to walk on the floor of the House and say, I represent and I speak for the people of San Francisco. And the Bay Area.
1: Not to dwell too far on the past, but back to that trip to Central America for a second. The Speaker Emerita and I went with a congressional fact-finding mission, official trip by some members of Congress, a bipartisan team from California, and a San Francisco foundation called the Columbia Foundation decided that they should be accompanied by a group of citizens in going to investigate the Contra Wars. There was fighting going on in El Salvador and in Nicaragua. There was a congressional ban on our selling weapons to the Contras. And the trip was about investigating whether the Boland Amendment, which embodied that ban, should be extended. So we went around and trailed these members of Congress. We had all the access they had to the leaders of the country, to the battlefields, to the generals, to the Contras themselves. And we took human rights testimony in El Salvador and Nicaragua from the churches and villagers whose family members had been killed and so on. It was an amazing experience. And we met with the Contras who literally showed us all the weapons they had. And we came back scratching our heads saying, wait a minute, there's a ban on the U.S. selling weapons to the Contras. Where are they getting these? And that was sort of the big takeaway from our trip. And we came back and shortly after learned about the Iran-Contra deal, where actually they were getting weapons from the United States through a circuitous route arranged by the White House. I just mention all of this because it was such an unusual occurrence in today's context. As a group of citizens, we then had the same information that members of Congress had. We could talk about it. We could explain what was going on to others and ask our own questions about what we saw. And then we understood the reality of what was going on when the Iran-Contra deal was announced. So it was truly an amazing experience. And there was a bipartisanship and a commonality of the American approach, us as a people, to our foreign engagements that we really don't see today. And I wish there were more of it.
0: Well, we have to get back to that. That's absolutely for sure. But the Iran-Contra was an illegal act on the part of the government. And one of our locals here, John Kecker, actually prosecuted that case in Washington, D.C. It was just most unfortunate. There are other things that were going on that our government was supporting. They had a very big presence of the intelligence community down there. And in El Salvador, for example, the president was fairly harmless, Duarte, but his country, his leadership and all the rest was taken over. They had death squads. They did assassinate an ambassador, but it was really horrible. And we were, as a country, just accommodating that. So I myself had a problem with that. But the big problem was to see the poor children in orphanages whose families had been killed by some of these death squads. I promised those children, no matter what I do, I'm always going to be there for those darling children in El Salvador. But anyway, that was then. This is now. That was bad. This is worse. I don't know if you want to talk about this right now.
1: Let's talk about the current American adventures abroad, Iran, Venezuela. Tell us, how do you feel? What should be done? What should guide us?
0: First of all, there's something called the Constitution of the United States. And we take an oath of office to support and defend it. Now, this may sound self-serving as former Speaker of the House, but the Speaker is the only member of Congress mentioned in the Constitution. And why I mention that is because the founders had a special role for the House of Representatives in the Constitution. James Madison, who would become president but was a member of Congress before that, and a writer of the Constitution before that, he wrote the Bill of Rights, when they decided how they would have elections for the president and the rest, the one thing they did not want was a tyrant. They did not want a monarch. Hamilton wrote about demagogues maybe 14, 15 times in his writings on the Constitution. They all had this fear. They did not want a monarch. So Article 1, the legislative branch, the most important branch of government. Okay. Article 2, the executive branch, to execute the laws passed by Congress. But when they had the elections, they had the president for 4 years, and they had the House for 2 years, with the idea that the president would be elected for four, but in the immediate next election would be a referendum on the president. And that's hence why we have 2 years, to be a referendum on the president. At the time, the Senate wasn't even elected. They were appointed by state legislatures and like that. So this was the check on the president. And in that House of Representatives, they had to declare war, the power of the purse, all of these very important things, that many of which must begin in the House. So for us to see us go to war, what do you call it, an excursion? An excursion. Without explaining its purpose so that we know if we succeed. And when we say he should be talking to Congress, that means he should be talking to the American people. And that's what has been missing in all this, and not even allowing a vote to call. And of course, the Congress at this time is so beholden to him under the present circumstances.
1: Where did your deep enthusiasm for being in touch with the people and representing the people's wishes come from in your life?
0: Well, I was raised in a political family. I mean, I was born in Little Italy in Baltimore, Maryland. It was a place where we were devoutly Catholic, proud of our Italian-American heritage, fiercely patriotic, and staunchly Democratic. And we saw the connection between faith and believing in the goodness of people, and therefore we were there for the people. When I was born, my father was in Congress. When I was first grade, he became the mayor of Baltimore. When I was a freshman in college, he was still the mayor of Baltimore. And the whole time, with my mother and my father both, it was all about, we are here to meet the needs of people. I wear these bracelets. One says faith, one says charity, and in the middle, it says hope. So when people say to me, where is hope? I say, where it's always been, between faith and charity. If we believe in the goodness of the American people, that gives people hope. Our founders inherently believed in the goodness of the American people. That's why they believed democracy could thrive. So it's born into it, but also connected to my faith, but also just a value system that I think many of us share in America, because it's an American principle of democracy.
1: I still remember in about 1999, you and others suggested that I run for Congress in the then 15th Congressional District. And I remember a long ride on the train home to Santa Clara County. And we were talking on the cell phone, and you told me that if I ran for Congress on the weekends, I could come home and set up a table in shopping centers and talk to constituents. And I still remember that, you in the height of your influence and power, thinking about the joy of doing that.
0: Well, it is. It's the inspiration. If you're serving in Congress, it's about the people, especially the House, because Madison said the House is sympathetic to the people. Now, when I was setting up my tables, we set up ironing boards so that they don't have to bend out. You're just talking and listening right there. But look, there are many ways to make a contribution. There are many ways to convey ideas and to listen to ideas. And Gloria has found her path in such a substantial way. That's why we wanted her to be a member of Congress.
1: I was just impressed that the thing you picked out to sort of paint a picture of for me was the direct relationship with constituents, that you obviously took a lot of pleasure and joy in that yourself. So your two tenures as speaker, major differences?
0: Well, it's actually four terms, but two sets, yeah. And let me just say, I never intended to run for Congress. I was shy. I was. And they came to me and they said, you must run. So I said, I've never had that ambition. I was chair of the California Democratic Party, the biggest party in the country. I thought I was really important, mom with these kids and chair of the party. And I never thought about running for office. So I said to my kids, now four of them are in college by then, and one of them is going to be a senior in high school. So I went to Alexandra, our youngest, who's now a filmmaker, but she was going to be a senior in high school. Mommy has been asked to run for Congress. I've never had that ambition. I've said no a million times, but they keep insisting that I should be the one to run. I love my life. It would be better for one more year when you're in college, but here we are. So here's what it would be. If I win, because I don't know if I'll win, I just have to run, but if I win, I'll go to Congress. I'll be gone about 4 days, 3 nights a week, but I'll be here on the weekends. Or I can stay here and continue until you go to college. Anyway, it's fine with me. Mother, notice I said, Mommy, Mother, get a life. This is a long time ago. I never heard that expression before. What teenage girl doesn't want her mother out of the house 3 nights a week? So I got a life, another life. My husband was, Paul, he was just so supportive and lovely, but Alexandra gave me the permission to go. And so then I went, and then I never intended to run for leadership. I loved what I was doing, appropriations, intelligence. I loved my committee work. People said, you love the issues, that's why you volunteer in politics. I said, yes, I love being in Congress, and I did. I love the issues, and of course, I love the people. Then they said, you've got to run for leadership. I said, I didn't come here to run for leadership. I'm a borderline shy person. And we lost the election in 1994. I thought we'd win it right back. 94, 96, 98. I said, look, I'm a former chair of the party. I know how to win elections. So I'm going to take this on. And in 2000, I said to them, I'm going to take charge of California. You all keep out. We'll raise you money other places. But in California, we know how we're going to do this. The morning of the election, California was 26 Democrats and 26 Republicans. That night, we were 31 Democrats, 21 Republicans. And then under my leadership, we won in 2006, the first time we had won since 1992. Imagine, I say this to you, you never know what's next. Just be ready for it. You don't know what opportunity might be around the next corner, whatever it might be. I certainly didn't. But just be ready. And when it happens, the best advice I had was be yourself, the authentic you. each one of you, the only person like you in the history of the world. Be ready, be yourself, know your power, and know your why. The power of you and the why of you. My why was the 1 in 5 children who live in poverty in America go to sleep hungry at night. I couldn't even fathom that. And of course, that's what took me from the kitchen to the Congress, and then later from a housewife to House Speaker. For the children in America, the children in El Salvador and all the rest. So it just happened. So it can happen to anyone. And so that's why I say to Gloria, we're so proud of how you have used all of your knowledge, your skill, your talent, your strategy, your vision, and all the rest. Now, as the leader, the president of the Commonwealth Club World Affairs, a beautiful venue for people to come together, try to do things in a nonpartisan kind of way, but just to appreciate the differences that we have and try to find our common ground.
1: So, housewife to House Speaker, you obviously have some very special skills, personal skills. I know fundraising is one of them, because one of the things I observed on our Central America trip was you in the lobby of the hotel in Managua in the middle of the night making your fundraising calls for the California Democratic Party. What are your special skills that have enabled you to succeed with those major pieces of legislation to bring people together? What qualities do you have?
0: I don't know. I don't know. The thing is that it's all a collaborative effort. One of my favorite words is collaboration. Collaboration is so magical, because if you have a mission and you're collaborating with people and you don't care who gets the credit, you can accomplish almost anything. And it's about listening. You learn when you listen. I don't learn when I'm speaking. I learn when I'm listening. Finding common ground, being respectful of other people's priorities. And then at some point, you hit. This is my guidance. What is the vision? No, as I said earlier, we didn't know why we went to war. What is the vision? What do you know in furtherance of that North Star, that vision? What do you know about what you're setting out to accomplish? Vision, knowledge. When you have knowledge, people respect your judgment, so you attract people to it. Strategy. How are you going to get it done? Why, what, how? Strategy. How are you going to get it done? You must have a plan. And then you have to show people what is in your heart about all this, the empathy that you have for people, the love that you have for people, that we have shared purpose. And when you have, you show your knowledge, your vision, your knowledge, your strategy, and the rest, you have to show them that plan, that strategy. When you have a plan, then people will follow. If you have shared values and they respect your judgment. But it's all a joint effort. You know, it's all working together. That's really what it is. When I say working together, it's reminded me, when I was in college, I went to John F. Kennedy's inauguration. You read about it in the history book. It was my youth. Your history, my youth. I went to his inauguration. And you all know this, that he said in his speech, "Citizens of America, ask not what your country can do for you, but what you can do for your country." You do all know that. I mean, you read it in the history books, right? The very next sentence in the speech, he says, and this is what hit home for me because I was studying this in school. He said to this, "Countries of the world, ask not what America can do for you, but what we can do working together for the freedom of mankind." Here he was putting forth America as a leader, but not condescending, collaborative, working together. And that for me was really a guide, because it was America together with these countries, not again bossing them around, but leading for the freedom of mankind, which is so important. So that working together, I guess, is what made me have some of the successes I had, but I never would have had them without the courage of the members to take the votes and the outside mobilization to win the public's favor on it. So I'm a big believer, and when you go on a path, make sure the public is with you, because your job description and your job title is the same, representative. And so again, everything we accomplished, we did because we had outside mobilization.
1: When you encounter colleagues who won't cooperate, who are stuck in their own view of their own interest, what techniques do you use to enlighten them?
0: Well, I consider all the things that we do like a giant kaleidoscope. And when we're coming together, say, as a Democratic caucus, say 75% are with the consensus that is developed among them, and then some may not be. So we just say to them, you never know. You know what, a kaleidoscope, you just turn that dial. The next design may be 75% of other people. You know, your turn will come. But everybody is a resource to you, one way or another, when that kaleidoscope changes. So we just say to people, the consensus is how we will go forward. And another bill, you may be leading the consensus and you want others to come with you. I considered myself a weaver, that I'm at that loom, and I'm saying to them, every single one of you is an important thread in what we are developing. This tapestry doesn't work unless we're all together. Our diversity is our strength. Our unity is our power. And so we talk each other into it.
2: 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Now, back to our program. What moments of your time in the House have best captured the challenges you faced and the impact you were able to make? What achievements do you believe most advance the common good?
0: That's quite a multifaceted question. Let me start with the end of it and work back. The passage of the Affordable Care Act was just a phenomenal accomplishment for the Congress of the United States and all that. For 100 years, starting with a Republican, Teddy Roosevelt, for 100 years, presidents had tried to pass health care as a right, not a privilege. You've seen some of it. Well, I said Teddy Roosevelt, he started, but Franklin Roosevelt tried to do that when he did Social Security, tried to have health care part of it. Didn't come. Harry Truman was pushing for what would become Medicare very hard. It didn't happen until LBJ. In fact, when LBJ passed that, when that bill passed, he went to Independence, Missouri to have signed the bill in front of Harry Truman to pay tribute to the fact that it was his initiative. So they had Social Security, Medicare, and Medicaid, two pillars. We would be the third pillar, affordable care, health care for all Americans. So when Obama became president, we had the opportunity, and it was going to be a challenge. So I said to the president, the first day that we talked about it was like a few weeks after he was inaugurated, and I was the Speaker of the House, and I said, you know, this is going to be very difficult. It's going to be carpet bombing, take no prisoners, you know, name any war term, that's what's going to come after us. The anti-government people, the insurance companies, all that, they're going to come after us. But you need 60 votes in the Senate, you know, that thing. Senator Kennedy dies. Now we don't have 60 votes. It was such a tragedy for us because we loved him so much and all that, and he was such a champion, but it was our 60th vote too. And he wrote a beautiful letter before he died about passing this bill. He said this was the mission of his life. Okay. Then we lost the election to replace him. And they said, you're gone, you don't have a chance. And I said, no, this is a challenge of our generation. This is going to happen. We are going to pass this legislation. We're not letting anything stand in our way. If there's a barrier to it, we're going to push open the gate. If that doesn't work, we're going to climb the fence. If that doesn't work, we're going to pole vault in. If that doesn't work, we're going to parachute in, but we're not letting anything stand in our way. So when we did it, They said, which one did you do? I said, we pushed open the gate because we had the courage of the members, of course, because it was just tough because it was being misrepresented all over the country, and these members had the courage to vote for it. But we also had the outside mobilization. We had all the groups, whether it's cancer or healthcare, heart disease, you name it, they were all there. We had little lobbyists for children with disabilities, their family. We had the outside mobilization pushing open that gate. One thing I'm grateful for in particular is that we had the nuns. The nuns were very important in all of this. Because we didn't have the bishops. We had the nuns. And 40,000 of them wrote a letter saying, pass this legislation. So we countered the bishops with that. See, because they kept misunderstanding. We didn't have abortion in the bill. It wasn't in the bill. Some of the people who are the staunchest pro-life people on the Democratic side voted for the bill because they knew it wasn't there. And I'm a devout Catholic.
2: So outside mobilization, very important. Good old grassroots politics. We have some mobilizations going on now against the current administration, its policies, against the interventions abroad. Where do you see grassroots mobilization, outside mobilization, being effective or having the potential of being effective in the situation we're in politically now?
0: Well, I believe that outside mobilization is the critical force. Because we're a democracy. This is what the people are speaking out about. Now, when we talk about winning a bill in Congress, or you talk about winning an election, you have to have a message about what you want to accomplish and what your difference is from the other side. So you have to have a message. You have to have the money, the resources to convey that. So that's the second M. But the third and the powerful M is the mobilization. You must own the ground. Everything else is a conversation. I don't care if it's online or on TV or wherever it is. It's only a conversation unless you own the ground. That is, you get out that vote. We've had hundreds of thousands of people call in about the Affordable Care Act to pass it and to save it. Without that outside mobilization, it just doesn't happen. Similarly for elections, whatever side you may be on an election, whoever owns the ground wins the election. Calls, text, door knocks, all of that. And that is the will of the people. So you see the No Kings rally. Was that remarkable? And had a purpose. You know, people had a different purpose. Some were concerned about the war. Some were concerned about health care. Some were concerned about gun violence, whatever brought them to that. So people have a why they show up, a goal, a value that they're supporting. But owning the ground, that's it. That's how we won 06 and 08, and that's how we won 18 and 20, which was a path to winning the White House in 08 and in 20 as well.
2: A couple of issue questions, again, on this question of outside mobilization. Climate. We're seeing the rollback of much of the progress on clean energy and fighting climate change. Who should be mobilizing around what and in what way to get us back on track with leadership in the world on climate?
0: You know, I told you the children were my why I left the kitchen. But my flagship issue when I became speaker for the children was the climate issue. This is, as I said earlier about Rod Dyrdon, it was a health issue, clean air, clean water. It was an economic issue, my last bill. Was the Inflation Reduction Act, and that bill provided for 9 million green-paying jobs. It had things about clean air, clean water, good jobs, a security piece, because if seas are rising, the rivers are drying up, and the deserts are encroaching, there's conflict that will result for habitat, for resources, and the rest, and that's a security issue, too. And you know, it creates a lot of migration, which has become a security issue as well. And it is a values issue. If you believe, as I do, that this is God's creation, we must be good stewards of it. But even if you don't share that view, you do share that we have a moral obligation to our children to hand off this planet in a responsible way to them. they've tried to take down all of that stuff that we did in the Inflation Reduction Act. In that bill, we had $360 billion to save the planet. A lot of it working with the private sector, so it's public-private partnerships and the rest of that. They've taken down a lot of that, but they've given away a lot of the projects that we did in the infrastructure bill, which was part of this as well, to red states. People said to me, wow, they gave your projects into red states. I said, they were for all America. They weren't just for us. But we have to get that back because this is it. I mean, this is so central. If you would go to the Arctic, it used to be all white and it's turning all blue. Again, another pillar of generational responsibility is to save the planet for the children. Aren't you just thrilled to see what the astronauts are sending back about the pictures of Earth and all of that? This is a precious planet. And we were lagging behind the Europeans and others. And then Obama came in and he took us to a different place. Now we have, well, it's really, it's a fossil fuel agenda, which is not an agenda for the future. So in less than 7 months altogether, we'll be in a position to restore some of what was lost, but certainly to fight for the planet. This is really important in every way, and we will not stop the fight because big money on the dark side comes in and has an impact on the policy.
2: So, you know, my husband, Rod, was a big proponent of high-speed rail. He chaired the California High-Speed Rail Authority. And this morning, in his memory, I attended the Zoom Executive Committee of the U.S. High-Speed Rail Association, which is pushing its adoption throughout the country. He supported that because transportation is the number one contributor of greenhouse gases. And he saw what is happening all over the world, everywhere else in high-speed rail, and tried to get it developed in California and the nation here as a climate change measure. California high-speed rail, high-speed rail nationally. I would be remiss having attended their meeting this morning if I didn't ask you, how do we get that back on track?
0: Well, we have to get it back on track. I mean, it is, it's almost like saying to 100 some years ago, we're not going to have any telephones. What is it that we want? We want quality of life to keep people out of cars, not have the million cars as long as they would have to be without. So Rod was not just high-speed rail, it was all mass transportation and the earlier versions of it. So he understood and was a leader and teacher to all of us about how important it was. And he also taught it as a housing issue. In other words, if you want to work in San Francisco or Silicon Valley, you might not be able to afford to live there. But if you have mass transit that can get you to work in a short period of time and you can live in a place that is more affordable, then transportation is not only a transportation issue, it's a housing issue as well. And certainly in California, where the disparity of housing is so drastic. In any case, the president has taken out our money. We got that money from the Biden administration, and before that, we had some as well, investments from the state of California and from the people of California who voted to have the initiatives that would fund such a thing. But it is happening. I've been on high-speed rail in China, in Japan, in other places. It's time. For example, just to give you some, you know, I've been fighting the Chinese since Tiananmen Square, but we do work on some climate issues and so on. I said, I want to go to the city where they were making some technology for climate. They said, it's 3 hours by car, but we're going to take you by high-speed rail, 29 minutes. Which means you could commute to that city or to Beijing in 29 minutes. I was in Shanghai when they were high-speed rail there, and they made me hold a cup and saucer in my hand the whole trip, nothing, boom, straight away. And it's about time, most finite commodity of all, time, people's time. And we are deciding that our country is not, because they just want people in cars on the road buying gas. They don't support any electric cars. That's all taken out now, too, in terms of federal policy. So it's a fight. And the longer it takes, the more it costs. That's what's so sad. But because it's such an inevitable idea, so many things are inevitable. And we can talk about those if you wish, but because this has its inevitability, because it's about the quality of life, the quality of air, and the rest of that for the children and their families, we have to get it back, and we will. And I thank Rod for his tremendous leadership on it way early. That's called leadership, knowing way early.
1: So I do have some questions from the audience. And one is that it must be disheartening to see all the damage done by the Trump administration. Do you think we can ever recover from what has been lost?
0: Let's just go back to my bracelets, faith, hope, and love. Our purpose is to honor our Constitution. That's the oath that we take. We had such visionaries who established our country, the greatest sentence ever written, that all men are created equal and endowed by their creator by certain unalienable rights. Imagine that on the face of the earth. It had never happened before. And they sacrificed their lives, their liberty, their sacred honor, their fortune, and all the rest. They knew they'd be killed if they didn't win that war. They had the courage to declare independence, the strength to fight a war against the greatest naval power in the world at the time. And I say naval because war was largely fought on water, rivers, the Atlantic Ocean, and the rest of that. And they won. And they won. This war was a real challenge. So here they are, courageous, strong, win, and values-based in terms of writing the Constitution. Thank God they made it amendable, because they had to compromise to create the country. And since the beginning of our country, freedom has always expanded. Slavery, which was a horrible thing in the Constitution, abolition of slavery, black men having the right to vote, women finally having the right to vote, court decisions honoring the privacy in the Constitution of a woman's right to choose, marriage equality, all of that, until now. Now we had the reversal of an expansion of freedom from the beginning of our country to now. Turning around, woman's right to choose, Roe v. Wade. In doing so, they violated the right of privacy in the Constitution and the precedent of the court, which they said when they were being confirmed that they would have. So some of that, when they passed the repeal of Roe v. Wade, they said, since privacy and precedent no longer matter, everything else is up for grabs. Imagine if they said that. I didn't say up for grabs, that is possible. Whether that be Brown versus the Board of Education or you name it, everything is subjected to the whim of what I call the rogue Supreme Court. It's terrible. But the thing is that we don't agonize about any of that. We just organize about how we can, if you consider that, and maybe you don't, but if you consider that poisonous, the best antidote to the poison is to win the election. And the Republicans support many of the things that we have in common, whether it's background checks for gun violence, 80%, like that. And yet, in Congress, that's not the way they vote, the Republicans, and that's not what the president is about. So my thinking on the subject is that when we win, and we will win, that we have to be respectful of other people's views, understanding of what their concerns are, but definite in reversing what they have done. Reversing that they would take $1 trillion out of Medicaid, $500 billion out of Medicare, hundreds of millions of dollars out of SNAP program, food for children and all, to give a tax break to the richest person in America. Yeah, we're going to change that, that's for sure. And this is meeting people's needs. Yes, Medicaid is for poor children. That would be justification enough in my view. But a large percentage of it is for long-term care for seniors. It's a middle-income benefit. Families would be drastically affected if they didn't have Medicaid to help with the challenges that seniors face. And they took $1 trillion out to give a tax break to the high end, and then Medicare, and then other things like Social Security, taking away a lot of the administrative money so that they say, well, we didn't touch the benefits. No, well, you touch the ability of people to get their benefits, So those kinds of things really affect the kitchen table. I have grave concerns about what they're doing to the Constitution of the United States. What's a democracy? Free and fair elections, rule of law, due process, freedom of the press, all those things, so important. But we save them at the kitchen table because what people vote is they're important. You have to make a distinction between what is important and what makes people vote. They vote about what's happening at their kitchen table, their health care, the cost of food, cost of living, all of that. That's the fight that we will be in to win, but also with sincerity that this is what we're going to do when we get there. So right now, the last few days, I've been having meetings in LA and here for 3 days of it on protecting the election so that the election will happen. That's a civic duty. I'll just tell you on the side here. And my next step is to win the election, but that, okay, you don't have to worry about that. Protect the election and then tell people what, when we win, what we will do. And a lot of it will be to reverse some of what they do, but also to be thinking in a more positive way. I think it'd be important to say how respectful we have to be of everybody who votes in our country. One thing is there are people who, they're over there, they're ungettable. Then there are people who are very, very, very rich and they don't want to pay taxes. And many wealthy people pay their fair share. It's the ones who don't pay their fair share who are giving all this money to a negative campaign. And it's big, dark money. But in the middle, I think we have to be understanding and respectful of people who voted that way because they were afraid. They were afraid of innovation. My father drove a truck, and now I thought I would, and my kids might. That was our family tradition. Now innovation is taking over. Well, you know, you can use any example you want in terms of innovation taking over jobs and AI and this, so that may create more jobs, but nonetheless, they have that fear. Secondly, globalization. There used to be a factory down the road. It was the town business, the coffee shop, the grocery store, you know, all of it sprang from people having jobs at that factory down the road, and now that's in China or Mexico or someplace. So globalization. Now, globalization and innovation have their challenges in terms of jobs. What we did with the infrastructure and other bills was to make sure that people understood they didn't have to have a college degree to get the jobs that we were producing, but nonetheless, that message wasn't as clearly presented as it needed to be. Innovation, globalization, and then the other one is immigration. Immigration has not taken many jobs that people would want to have, but it's still in their fear of something taking the place of the job that their father or somebody had. Because people care about themselves, but they care about their children and their families and what their economic opportunities will be. So again, being respectful, not just saying it's us and them, no. It's America. It's all Americans. And we want to be unifying in it and to have policies that where certain things are not partisan at all. You know, saving the planet shouldn't be partisan, but it is now. But some other things where we can bring people together because we listen, we respect the concerns and we respect fears that people legitimately have. So I think we have a chance to not only reverse some of it, but in doing so, bring people closer together, and that should be our goal.
1: You've been a strong proponent of human rights at home and around the world. So we have these incursions in Venezuela, in Iran, and others talked about at this point. There are clearly human rights issues in these countries, say Iran, the repressions against women and so on. Short of interventions and invasions and so on, how should we be trying to protect human rights or forward the cause of women and respect for human rights in countries like that without invading them?
0: Without invading them. Well, if we want to talk foreign policy in terms of sending billions of dollars to Argentina so that investors up here can go make money in Argentina, and not care what impact that has on the economic security of families in Argentina, because human rights are many things, but they're also the economic inequities or a violation of rights as well, because it has such an impact on families. But let me just ask one thing. When I went to Congress, there were 23 women, 12 Democrats, and 11 Republicans. So I said, you know what? This is not right. So we just made a decision that we were going to increase the number of women in the Congress. Now we have over 95 Democratic women, and we have about 30 Republican women. But imagine that in our own country, our representation in Congress was 435 altogether, 23 women. So we have to have representation, and representation means diversity in our own country so that we have beautiful diversity in our caucus. I think over 70% of our caucus is either women, people of color, or LGBTQ. So we've come a long way since the 30-some years ago on to Congress. But they don't have any concept. You know, they use the excuse that we're going in because Maduro is terrible, and he's terrible. But the people of Venezuela were suffering under Chavez and under him, and all we wanted was the oil. But we were making it sound like we cared about the people. And the person that went in after Maduro, they just wanted to make a deal for the oil. This is, again, this is a climate issue as well. You hear me saying that. And I've been to Venezuela. I met with Chavez years ago when he was there and the rest, and to see the poverty that was... And you have the middle class shrinking, that the rich are getting richer and the poor are growing. That's just not right. And so then they talk about Iran. Oh, what? Iran, rise up, overthrow your government. What? I mean, okay, what happened to that agenda? That was part of the agenda, right? We're going to, regime change was not supposed to be our goal, but to support the people to make their own change. Forget about it. That's nothing. They're killing people now. We are bombing and killing people now, and the regime. Now, let me say this. Iran should not have a nuclear weapon. Barack Obama did something so remarkable. He diplomatically brought together a coalition to sign a nuclear agreement with Iran, but they eventually signed, and it was to stop their enrichment of uranium for a security purpose. This president came in, threw it out, and decided to go to war to stop them from having a nuclear weapon. But to bring the world together, even China and Russia, that was a masterful diplomatic feat on the part of Obama. And then to have his Secretary of Energy, who knew the nuclear issues backward forward, so the Iranians knew they couldn't fool him. This was masterful. And then it comes in and throws it out. It makes no sense. But nonetheless, then to go into war to say, now we're going to stop that. And we stopped it, but we're still bombing. Well, did you stop it or did you not? So what is the purpose? What is the strategy? What is the exit plan? Go read Clausewitz or something, because they will tell you, you have to have a purpose. You have to know what your end game is, and you know have to know when you're going to get out. And you know what? You have to go to Congress before you go to war. But my thing on human rights is sprung from what Tiananmen Square. So when I would send delegations out to on visits, fact-finding and the rest, I would say three things. One, it's about security. It's always about security. Security of the United States is global security. Secondly, it's about economics. How do we improve our own economy, but also not at the expense of others, but how do we grow economies? And third, governance. How do they treat their people? And what is their corruption in their country? Oh, when we look at economy in our country and what they're doing, they're giving tax breaks to high end at the expense of healthcare for children, whether you see the corruption that exists in this White House. Well, I don't want to go down that path, but...
1: We are, unfortunately, out of time. I would love to go on longer. Thank you, the most powerful woman in the history of the United States.
0: Thank you. Thank you all so much. The speaker does have awesome power. That's why it's sad to see it squandered the way it is now. But the fact is, when I'm introduced that way, my only thought is, hopefully not for long. And even thank all of you, not just for being here, but for supporting Commonwealth Club and World Affairs Council and our magnificent president of it all, Gloria Duffy. Thank you, Gloria.
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thank you so much for listening to the latest Commonwealth Club radio show. I'm Gloria Duffy, co-president and co-CEO of the club. Today, you heard my conversation with Nancy Pelosi, Speaker Emerita of the U.S. House of Representatives. 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
4: Welcome to Left, Right, and Center, everybody. I'm David Green. The economy, the war in Iran, ICE enforcement, they've been political center stage heading into the midterms. But now back into the spotlight, abortion. Last week, a federal appeals court blocked nationwide access to an abortion medication that is sent through the mail. Pills can be prescribed through telemedicine, and they account for over 60% of all abortions in the United States. Louisiana said that system got around its own near-total abortion ban, and the appellate court justices agreed. Then the Supreme Court stepped in to restore access, but only temporarily until Monday when the High Court might decide how to proceed. Now, some politicians on both sides of the aisle are pursing their lips, I would say, figuring out what to say and how the position they take could affect their chances in this fall's midterms. Sarah Isger is here on the right. Moa Lathy is here on the left. And this is where I would like to start. Sarah, when it involves the Supreme Court, I love turning to you first, since you know it well and have a new book about it. So we've got this abortion pill called mifepristone. It was first available in the mail in 2021. The FDA lifted the rule that said it could only be prescribed in person. The court might be tackling

0: As you know, David, before then and since then, there have been more abortions under Donald Trump and post-Dobbs than there were pre-Dobbs, largely because of this drug, as you note. So for those who want to ban abortion, they have realized that they've really got to go after mifepristone. And this idea that, yes, the states can have laws that ban doctors from performing abortions, but that doctors in other states can mail these prescriptions into the state of Louisiana, in this case, is something that they want to challenge. So they're trying again. This time, it's the state itself suing the FDA. Same argument that the FDA didn't follow the proper process. But the question comes down to whether Louisiana has been injured by the FDA allowing this to happen. They have two arguments. One, that it just undermines their sovereignty as a state to allow the sort of end run around their abortion ban. And two, that it financially hurts the state of Louisiana because women who have complications because they got these drugs in the mail end up in Louisiana hospitals. And if they're on Medicaid, Louisiana ends up footing the bill. A few things here. The theory from Louisiana may not be full-on bonkers town, but it's in the suburbs of bonkers town. Like, it has a very short commute into bonkers town.
1: I want that on a t-shirt sometimes. Suburbs of bonkers town. Why is it bonkers adjacent?
0: Well, the Supreme Court for the last 20 years has had all of these sort of novel arguments from both sides trying to get into court to sue the government over things they don't like, we'll call it. So this was a huge famous one when they did Massachusetts versus EPA. 12 states led by Massachusetts sued the Bush administration over their environmental regulations. And at that point, the Supreme Court was like, yeah, okay. You know, if the government did something unlawful, we should allow the states to sue the federal government for that. But since then, of course, as negative polarization has taken effect and states of the opposing party of whoever's in power in the White House have seen it as a huge boon to bring these fights into court, you've seen the Supreme Court now require a much stricter version of standing, or as Justice Scalia put it, what's it to you? And that you have to be able to make that case. Why were you injured in a particular way? One last thing that's interesting to note. The Supreme Court in the last several years is no longer overturning the liberal Ninth Circuit the most. This Supreme Court, the one that everyone thinks is, you know, so conservative and in Trump's pocket, they have been overturning the conservative Fifth Circuit the most.
1: Which is the appellate court that made this decision.
0: That's Texas, Louisiana, and Mississippi, the appellate court that made this decision. So last term, they took 13 decisions from the Fifth Circuit. They reversed 10 of them. No other circuit had as many appeals granted or as many rulings reversed.
1: So interesting. This is Louisiana making what you describe might be a bonkers adjacent argument here. Louisiana is a state that they feel like mifepristone might be getting around their laws. Mo, I mean, I want to ask you, like, we have other states that have been interested in expanding abortion access who are furious about the potential for this to be a nationwide ban on this drug being able to reach people by mail. I'm thinking about Massachusetts, and this is Governor Mara Healey responding.
2: Providers have been using it to care for patients here and all across the country. Taking away mifepristone isn't based in science. It just makes it harder for people to get the care that they need and puts women's lives at risk.
1: Post-Dobbs, we thought we were going into this landscape where different states, and even President Trump said this, like, we're going to a place where different states are going to be deciding the abortion issue for themselves. Now we seem to be in a moment where a state like Louisiana is saying, you know, no, mifepristone can't be available, but now states like Massachusetts would have to actually feel some consequences for that as well. Are we going to back to a place where the abortion issue is being nationalized?
3: It's going to be more front and center than it was a couple of weeks ago. Democrats, pro-choice advocates, the issue had fallen off of the radar for so many people. And it is a high stakes conversation. I mean, this is different than just a procedural abortion debate. I mean, this is medication that's used to treat other things as well. And it does raise the stakes for what is essentially for many people, a pure medical decision that states like Louisiana are starting to muck around with. That makes it more real and salient as a political conversation.

0: and we'll see what the court says on Monday. But, you know, we always joke on the show about how it's sort of a fool's errand to try to make political predictions because, I mean, things just rapidly change and are rapidly moving, and an issue that wasn't one a few weeks ago can suddenly be thrust front and center.
1: But it's going to be up to the two parties to decide how much to thrust it, right? I mean,
0: yeah.
1: I think about the White House. I think about President Trump, who, you know, at one point celebrated that he had nominated the justices who were at the center of overturning Roe and made the case to a lot of his supporters that he was going to be the anti-abortion president. But at the moment, I mean, there's a lot of consternation among in the pro-life movement, people feeling like President Trump has not stood with them, that access to mifepristone has been, you know, following where it was under President Biden. Like, is this a good thing for Republicans for this issue to come back front and center, or a bad one? Or does it depend on whether you're the White House and what Republican you are?
2: President Trump is the most pro-choice Republican president that maybe we've ever had. And at the same time, he has also marginalized the pro-life community and activist groups within the Republican Party. It's really been a twofer and kind of an amazing thing to watch. That being said, you know, after Dobbs and Roe v. Wade was overturned, it has been so interesting to see the issue really move out of the political debates. But David, on your point on mifepristone itself, yes, a lot of these pro-life groups asked Donald Trump to tell the FDA to review this rule, right? This is just an executive rule. It's not a law passed by Congress. They could undo the male abortion pill rule at any point. And here we are.
1: Like the day after the midterms. I mean, and there is some speculation that that's what we might see. I mean, that the Trump administration does something like that after through the midterms.
2: Oh, I think exactly the opposite, right? Like, I think this is, they've intentionally delayed it because they don't want to do that. That's why you have these lawsuits, because they should be lobbying the president. They should be lobbying Congress. As you know, I have my thoughts on Congress. The FDA has just been sitting on this. Not, I think, because they think it will be politically unpopular or anything else, because they don't want to change the rule, because Donald Trump is pro-choice. He's always been pro-choice. Mm-hmm. He said he's pro-choice. He's talked about it for 40 years. I mean, you think this guy is pro-life?
1: Well, you think it's not a political argument. It's a substantive argument that Donald Trump just is pro-choice, and he doesn't want his administration to be otherwise.
2: He doesn't care one bit about this issue, and what he has done to neuter the pro-life groups is something. They have come out publicly over and over again saying this president could get rid of these mail-in abortion pills any day. As you say, it's 60% of abortions. It's the reason abortion numbers are going up so steeply. He's not doing it.
1: Mo, I wonder, you, I think when you were at the DNC running comms, were in charge of the war room. The war room put out a statement as soon as this appellate court made this decision. Republicans continue to wage assault on access to reproductive health care. Not a surprise, but like, what's the conversation within the DNC and in the party right now about whether to lean into this issue? I mean, it galvanized post-Dobbs. It certainly, in some of these state votes, galvanized a lot of Democrats and even Republicans to vote to expand access to abortions. But like, haven't you told us for weeks now that Democrats should be staying focused on affordability and some of these issues that you think are winners?
0: First, I'm not sure that I can fully embrace Sarah's characterization of Donald Trump as the most pro-choice Republican president. And I hear you, Sarah, on like the stats. The reality is, you know, he was more than happy to take a victory lap for appointing the justices that overturned Roe v. Wade. I don't think I'm ready to call him the most pro-choice Republican president. But
2: well,
0: having said that, which
2: Republican president has been more? I mean, I said Republican, right? Like, you think Reagan and Bush are?
0: I don't think he's any less or more so than any of them. But look, to the bigger point, the point you're asking, David, it's going to be part of the conversation. Should it be the entire conversation is, you know, where the tension usually is. In past elections, particularly in midterms, particularly in a lot of competitive suburban districts, this has been the sole conversation. But I think there's also a feeling among some Democrats that they over-relied on it as an issue in 2024 and ended up getting punished on the economy. I don't think the lesson here is that we should make this the entire argument, nor do I think we should drop it. I think the point is it can be integrated into a broader story about Republican overreach, about a president who's taken his eye off the ball. He promised to make life more affordable. Republicans promised to make life easier. And instead of doing that, look at all the things that they have focused on instead, including taking away your access to health care.
2: That's a really good, I hope no one's listening to this. I mean, Mo is just like the best operative out there.
1: Yeah, I had the same thought.
2: Nailed it, Mo.
0: You're the only two who listen to me. You're the only two.
1: No, there are people out there. I don't know if they're the people who are crafting the messages for Democratic candidates or who are in the war room that you used to oversee.
2: To be clear, David, I've heard both of those, but Mo's ability to put them together, right? I've heard he's paying attention to all sorts of nonsense instead of the economy. And I've heard, obviously, you know, he's undermining abortion access and abortion rights. But it's the combination that I think makes Mo particularly brilliant today.
1: Wow.
0: Oh, golly gee.
1: Mo, particularly brilliant. You are not bunkers adjacent today, Mo.
0: As opposed to most weeks.
1: No, I didn't say that. All of you out there, too, you are particularly brilliant. And I hope you'll engage in the conversation by joining our Substack. If you do, we will send you a weekly inbox reminder to hone up on the show and just get to the conversation and debating one another and talking to one another. You can join in that discussion at kcrwlrc.substack.com. One more time, kcrwlrc.substack.com. Not sure if you all heard, but we are in a midterm election year, and we have some primary results and stuff to talk about, and Mo and Sarah and I are going to get to it after a quick break. You're listening to Left, Right, and Center. All right, we're back again with more Left, Right, and Center. I'm David Green. Mo Alethi is here on the left. Sarah Isger is here on the right. There were more primaries this past week in three key Midwestern states, Indiana, Ohio, and Michigan. And a primary takeaway, President Trump has still got it, at least in ruby red Indiana. Several incumbent Republican state senators opposed a Trump-backed plan to gerrymander Indiana's congressional map, and most of them lost on Tuesday to challengers further to the right. Here's one of those who lost, State Senator Travis Holdman, speaking to the Indianapolis Star.
3: Well, I have one lesson for people. Revenge and retribution is not a Christian value. And that's what this was all about.
1: Sarah, is that what this was all about?
2: This is about Donald Trump getting what he wants. And in order to do that, a good politician has carrots and sticks. Donald Trump may not be good at a whole lot of things, but the one thing he's really, really mastered, how many times have I said this, right? He defeated the Republican Party before he defeated the Democratic Party in 2016. And part of being able to defeat the Republican Party is you have to keep them at heel. But, you know, he has to make examples out of people when those Indiana senators refused to redistrict. Donald Trump funded primary campaigns against them, attacked them, and they lost their seats. And we saw, you know, something similar happen to the Republicans who voted to impeach Donald Trump after January 6th. I've blamed Chuck Schumer for this. I've sort of gone after Mo to make him say he also doesn't like this. But Democrats spent $60 million in primaries to ensure that the more MAGA candidates won in those primaries against the Republicans who were more moderate and had voted to impeach Donald Trump. So I don't want to hear from Democrats about how, well, there's just no Republicans for us to work with anymore. They used to be so bipartisan. Like, nope, you ran them out of office. But at the end of the day, the voters did. Republican primary voters did this. They did it in those races. They did it in Indiana. So it's a pretty depressing state of affairs for the Republican Party to reflect who its voters are. And if you are mad about the state of Congress, if you are mad about the state of your political party, whichever side you're on, did you vote in the last primary? Because that is the number one question that you need to ask yourself. Only about 10% of voters do.
1: Mo, I wonder, not to feed into Sarah's narrative about you and Democrats, but do you look at this and say, like, okay, if this is what Trump is going to do, if he's going to get involved in primaries and drive out and take retribution on some more moderate candidates and we get more sort of MAGA-leaning candidates who are going to run, and if, say, you and other Democrats see them as more vulnerable in a general, could this actually weirdly be a good sign, seeing how this played out?
0: First of all, Sarah didn't have to come after me that hard to agree with her on the point that I hate when Democrats get involved in Republican primaries. And
2: no, you did. Yes, sorry. Yes, you totally agreed. You hated it. No, I came after you because I wanted you to fight with me, but you refused and instead said that you also hated it. And I was like,
0: yeah.
2: Oh, man.
0: Yeah, I
2: came loaded
0: too.
2: For bear, and then the bear was super cuddly.
1: And a particularly brilliant cuddly bear, just for the record.
0: I really don't know what to do with this episode. And the good thing is we don't need to meddle in Republican primaries as long as Donald Trump's going to do it.
1: That was my question. Is he doing the work for you?
0: There's no question that Donald Trump is making the Republican Party Trumpier. And those who stand up and try to push back find that their lives are a lot more difficult. But let's remember that while he has shown that he can sure as hell still flex in a Republican primary, his overall approval rating in the country is 37%. His approval rating among independents is 25%. If what he's doing is remaking the Republican Party in his image, that's a great thing for Democrats heading into the midterms.
2: To be clear, the Republican Party operatives aren't nervous about the House. That's done. They're maybe nervous about the Senate. They're resigned about the House. That thing is gone.
1: Well, let's talk about the Senate, because I think about, well, like one of the states that if Democrats can actually have control of the Senate in play, Ohio's like probably a must get. I mean, that's where you have John Husted, who was appointed, not elected. He's the Republican. And you have Sherrod Brown, who has been in Ohio politics for like, I don't know, 8 centuries. I mean, he's a well-known name. He's an economic populist. He's seen as a fighter, sort of more of an old school Democrat, I would say. But either of you, please disagree with me. But I mean, Sarah is, you know, Ohio has been Trump land for a while now. How is that going to play out? And where might Trump's vulnerability actually, where would we see it? And where might it not actually turn a red state blue?
2: So Democrats need to pick up 4 Senate seats to take back the Senate, and that is a high order given the map this time. But it's not an impossible one. It runs through Maine, North Carolina, Ohio, Texas. You've got a few other states like Montana that might be on the map. Alaska, that I should have put that one a little bit higher. And Ohio, that's going to be hard. But the dynamic is really good for Democrats in a very, very hard state, which is you have a high name ID Democrat versus a very, very low name ID Republican who has never won the seat. That's an ideal situation, but the underlying facts in Ohio are going to be really hard for Democrats to overcome. I look at a state like Texas, and Ted Cruz beat Beto O'Rourke by 3 points in 2018. That was certainly the high watermark for any Democrat in Texas. No Democrat has won statewide since 1994. But again, the dynamic is working really well. You're seeing polling in those valley districts, the ones on the border that Trump did incredibly well in. And, you know, it was this whole theory of like Democrats can say goodbye to Latino voters. Go check out that polling right now. It's mind-blowing to those Republican operatives that thought that they'd made real headroads just in 2024, right? 18 months ago. So in that race, you've got potentially Ken Paxton, one of, if not the most flawed Republican candidate in the history of modern American politics, against a very, very liberal candidate from the Democrats. So that one's like tough on both sides. Maine, I am dying to have Mo weigh in on Maine because the Democratic primary was just handed to Graham Plattner. This is the guy who had the, not just Nazi tattoo, by the way, the SS tattoo of the prison guards in the concentration camps, the ones who actually did the shooting of the Jews. That guy is in many ways a perfect Democratic populist candidate. And you're seeing a lot of mainstream Democrats, I think, feel like they have to get behind him because he's popular, because he sort of has that Trump-esque flair for feeling authentic, getting attention, having voters who wouldn't normally be with the Democratic Party coming over. I mean, it sounds exactly like Donald Trump in 2015. And, you know, he covered up the Nazi tattoo about 9 months ago. So what's the harm, right?
1: All right, you're listening to Left, Right, and Center from KCRW. We're talking about some of the midterm election races. And Mo, let me let you respond to Sarah about that Maine Senate race. I mean, Plattner has said that he got that tattoo during a night of drinking, didn't know it was a Nazi symbol.
0: It was. Right. And
1: whether or not we believe him, like, we should just say that he would not accept the label of actual Nazi.
0: I'll get to Maine, but let me talk about a couple of the others that she talked about as well. Ohio. We're all old enough to remember when Ohio was one of the swingiest states in the country.
1: Yeah.
0: This is going to actually, I think, be an exciting race to watch if you're into watching competitive races. All the things that Sarah said about the dynamics on the ground, I think, are right. But Sherrod Brown, even though he lost his seat last time, that was with Donald Trump on the ballot and like a $50 million onslaught against him. This is a very different race. And in an era where people are looking more and more at populace on either side, Sherrod Brown cuts sort of a really interesting model on what it means to be a Democratic populist. A lot of people, when they complain about progressive populists, focus on cultural issues. He doesn't get sucked into that. He is truly an economic populist, a guy who fights for the working class. If anybody can do it in Ohio, it's him. And he's running against an appointed incumbent who voters don't really know super well.
1: It's so weird that he's the incumbent. He has to gain the name recognition, right? In this
0: and
1: race.
0: And so I still think it's a tough state. But if anybody can do it, it's Sherrod Brown. And the polling right now shows that he's very much in that race.
2: Sherrod Brown is sort of a less lightning rodish caricatured Bernie Sanders. Very economically focused, very left wing on economics, but only economics.
0: Right.
2: And I think you're right that that's going to do really well in Ohio to the extent anyone with a D next to their name can do well.
0: Right. He's the kind of guy that could walk into a union hall and people will understand his language. But I think he's a very compelling voice in the Democratic Party. Texas, it's absolutely tough. A lot of money is going to be spent in Texas that should be being spent in North Carolina, that should be being spent
2: in... North Carolina's gone because of Texas.
0: Right.
1: Trump could actually help if he endorsed probably for, you know, helping out these two Republicans to spend less money, but he hasn't...
0: And if Paxson is the nominee, money will continue to be spent. Republicans are still going to have to spend money to hold that seat. If Cornyn wins, I think it's a different story, but if it's Paxson, Republicans will be spending money there that will not be spent in all those other states that Sarah talked about. I think Tallarico is a far better candidate than Beto O'Rourke ever was. I think he's more talented as a candidate.
2: What?
0: No, I 100% think that.
2: Oh, my gosh. I would. Okay. So I think that Beto came in with certain baggage into the general election. Like, you know, we're going to take your guns, that he just couldn't overcome. I think the ad that you're going to see in the fall in Texas is James Tallarico thinks God is transgendered.
0: But you can run ads about anything for anybody these days. I think Tallarico, though, can also resonate on the issue of faith with a lot of voters in a way that not a lot of Democrats have been comfortable doing.
2: By the way, Mo, do you want to hear a fun fact?
0: Sure.
2: Beto O'Rourke and I are like a little bit buddies. I'm a huge fan. Like we like actually text. Like we're friends.
1: Wow. Does he regret making the gun comment that we're coming for all of your guns, that like changed the entire gun conversation forever?
2: I have not asked him that question, nor would I.
1: Could you ask him for me?
2: But in the spirit of like this show, I actually really like that both, you know, if Tallarico wins, it will be on the shoulders of Beto's, what he built in 2018 and the grassroots support that he got there.
0: And I'm not saying this to bash Beto. What I'm saying is I actually think Tallarico has more raw talent as a candidate. And I do think that with the runoff complicates things on the Republican side. So we'll see. Now let's talk about Maine.
1: Yeah, I wanted to ask you about Maine because Graham Plattner he was leading Janet Mills to a point where she dropped out of the primary race. He's going to be the Senate nominee. Democrats have been saying forgiveness exists in politics. Yes, he had this Nazi tattoo and has said some awful things in the past. Like, what does forgiveness mean in our politics?
0: Forgiveness absolutely exists. People like a redemption story. And that can be true, as can the fact that in today's politics, we are sure as hell willing to overlook a lot.
1: But do Democrats want to say that? Like, Trump has taught us that we can overlook some nasty stuff, so like, let's just own that.
0: Yeah. Do they want to say it? I don't know that they want to say it, right? But that's the reality. And Sarah's right with some of the parallels between a Plattner and a Trump in terms of just the raw politics, right? Their ability to reach people who were unreachable to more traditional candidates, as well as their ability to fight. We are in an era where people are looking for fighters. And I look at Plattner and I look at Sherrod Brown. And they are two very different definitions of fighters. Ohio's going one way with that. Maine's going a different way with that. I think Maine is complicated.
2: Mo, like when Republicans nominated Donald Trump, they entirely lost the moral high ground. Gone. Because of who Donald Trump is, what he says, and what he stands for. Democrats have felt this entire time morally superior, that they would never nominate someone like Donald Trump just to gain power. Democrats gave up the moral high ground when they made Graham Plattner their nominee.
0: And the voters in Maine made that call, right? They're making that judgment call.
2: You think this guy's okay to wear the banner of your party? You're okay with this? He went on a podcast with a neo-Nazi influencer. His own campaign said that the guy was, you know, despicable, but he spent an hour on the podcast with him, said he was a longtime fan. So, like, he hangs out with neo-Nazis, and he had a tattoo that he says he didn't know that it was a Nazi tattoo.
0: He's not my choice. I was likely to vote for, if I was a Maine voter, I would have voted for Mills.
1: But you're saying Maine voters are making that decision. We will give up the moral high ground to have a candidate like Graham Plattner.
0: Maine voters said, this is the guy who we believe is going to be the best foil to Donald Trump. He's the guy who's going to fight for us. We're tired of the system. And this guy's from outside the system. That's what our politics is at right now. Why? Because the people in the system have failed to respond to what people are looking for. And so it allows somebody like a Graham Plattner to step up and say, if they're not going to do it, I will.
2: Totally agree. I just want Democrats to acknowledge that they are no better, right? They're going to do the same thing in pursuit of power that Republicans did with Donald Trump. They didn't think they could win with a Mitt Romney nice candidate, so they went with Donald Trump because it was worth it to get the presidency. Democrats this whole time have been like, not us. We're better. We're not like that. Oh, the Senate's on the line? Never mind. We're definitely all on board.
0: I don't know that I would say all Democrats are on board, right? I think there are a lot of Democrats that are squeamish about this guy outside of Maine. Maine Democrats, that's where they are right now. Will we see this across the country? So far, we have not, right? We've seen other Graham Plattner-type candidates running in other primaries and not winning.
2: Tallarico beat Jasmine Crockett, and I thought that was this, like, very, you know, Ted Lasso model campaign that he ran versus her very Donald Trump social media campaign, and he won. Well done, Texas Democrats.
0: That's actually a very good example. As we head into 2028, we'll see what direction the party goes in picking a presidential candidate.
1: Well, not just that. We'll see if other Senate leaders embrace Plattner when he comes to Washington. That is an important moment to see if this is the type of candidate who the party will embrace and say, this is who we support to have a Senate seat for our party, or if they say that, you know, he shouldn't be there. I thought there was a way potentially to have a moral high ground still and sort of use forgiveness as a value. But what I hear you both kind of saying is that Maine voters are saying we can take someone who has been incredibly offensive and has a hateful image on his body on display if it means getting power, because that's what our politics are today.
0: Voters, I think it's more than just power. That is what's motivating people. I think it is just a frustration and an anger with people like me.
1: Who are you to them? Like, what do you represent?
0: The establishment that doesn't understand them and doesn't care about them. That's what they think of your traditional politician. If Janet Mills ran organically, I think it might have been a little bit different than the fact that Chuck Schumer picked her, talked her into it, and was seen as her biggest backer. This is on us as the establishment. The reason they're looking for fighters is because they feel like they need that. They need someone who's going to fight for them because they are under assault, and oftentimes by their own side. So shake up the team.
2: And we'll see whether Democrats are able to plow through four states. You know, like once that polling actually gets a little more solidified after Labor Day, we're going to know a lot more. I really think it runs through Texas at this point. I don't really think there's a path to four states without Texas. And if Paxton is the nominee and Republicans have to pour $200, $300 million into Texas. That's money that's not going into Maine and North Carolina and Ohio. And so you could see all three of those states go, even if they hold on to Texas. And then we're looking at Alaska, for instance.
0: Alaska, Montana, Kansas is suddenly looking a little bit more interesting. These are all states that 6 months ago we would have been laughed at to bring up in a conversation like this. And today we at least have to look at them.
1: All right. We're going to take a break and then come back and talk about the governor's race in the most populous state in the United States of America. And that would be the state of California. You're listening to Left, Right, and Center. Okay, we are back again with more Left, Right, and Center. I'm David Green. Sarah Isger is here on the right. Moa Lathy is here on the left. The race for governor of California is just weeks away, and it is a race so tight, divided, and complex that it could lead to the state's first Republican governor in 15 years. And it is a state that under Gavin Newsom has been defined by antagonizing the Trump White House. In a Tuesday night CNN debate, the Democratic candidates said they had taken up that baton.
4: I've been in enough boardrooms to know a crook when I see one, and he is a crook.
5: I had to go toe-to-toe with him in court over 120 times.
6: When Donald Trump hurts California, then I will absolutely stand up to him.
1: Mo, I mean, polling shows the top concern for Californians is the same one as everywhere else in the country, affordability. Is this Democrats straying from the message? Should they be making it about Donald Trump?
0: Let's go back to why I was particularly brilliant in the first segment, according to Sarah.
1: Let's definitely go back to that.
0: Those two things should be tied. Affordability and Donald Trump should be tied together. He promised you he was going to make your life more affordable, less expensive. Your life is more expensive today than it was before he took office.
1: Do you believe there's still nuance in politics? Can you have a layered message like that? I don't know if that's possible anymore.
0: I don't think that's nuanced at all. I think that is crystal clear. And I think it's what people feel viscerally around the country and why his approval numbers are tanking. So can we go out there and say without any nuance, he promised to make your life more affordable. He promised to make your life easier. Your life is more difficult because he's focusing on all these other things. I would love to see more candidates out there doing that. I don't think the answer is just to get up there and say Donald Trump is bad. It sure as hell is not to say Donald Trump is a fascist. We've been saying that for 10 years and he keeps getting more and more votes. But where we see him struggling is people seeing Donald Trump is actually making your life worse. I want to see more of that.
1: But it's just so, I mean, I think about this California governor's race, and we should say, like, this debate did not focus solely on Donald Trump. I mean, you know, in Los Angeles, for example, I mean, the two horrific fires, like, you know, rebuilding, construction costs, housing availability, like, you know, homelessness, which has still not been solved in any way, shape, or form. Like, those are issues that are front and center. But this guy, this president, is just present in every conversation you have about politics today. It feels that way on the right. It feels that way on the left. He's that kind of leader. And it's like hard to have a debate about a real issue like affordability, like, you know, construction costs, like homelessness, without him looming.
0: Can I just say, one of my favorite messages from the 2020 Democratic primaries came from the unlikeliest of messengers, Senator Michael Bennet, who ran for president for a short period of time. And his core message was, I want to be the president you don't ever think about.
1: Yeah.
2: It'd get my vote. the Democratic Party has allowed itself to be defined by Donald Trump in opposition to Donald Trump. All the while, Donald Trump is eating into their policy issues and to their base very successfully.
1: And looming in debates.
2: Exactly. And I think that debate in California highlights the result when, again, you have two parties that actually aren't disagreeing on that much from a sort of first principles place anymore. Now it's just, which team's vibes do you like? Are you more of a pickup truck person or more of a Subaru person? Either way, you're going to get huge entitlements and lots of government spending. Just let me know, you know, whether you shop at Trader Joe's or Kroger's.
1: Well, it was interesting because the Republican, Steve Hilton, in the debate took a different tone, but still talking about Donald Trump, arguing that the strategy for California should be to work with the Trump White House?
7: I think the next governor of California will have to work with the administration and with the president that the American people elected to get good results for Californians. And by the way, my attitude will be to work with the president regardless of party.
1: Does that resonate with voters in California, do you think? Like, it's this guy is here, this White House is here, better to work with him than be Gavin Newsom and just be a thorn in his side all the time.
2: I would look at Mondani and say that's actually been quite successful, right? This is like the most left-wing elected Democrat at any sort of senior level in the country. And he's going to the Oval Office. They're taking pictures together. And it hasn't diminished his brand as a liberal. No one's questioning whether he's still a progressive. That is the right attitude. Voters, of course, don't like it. It's those polls that Mo always points out. 85% of voters want politicians to compromise. And then 85% of voters say, don't compromise on the things I care about. They just want the other side to compromise. You should come to me.
1: Well, Mo, we should explain how this primary works in California. It's not common. It's called a jungle primary where every candidate, regardless of party, goes up against each other. Only the top two advance to the general. Right now, you have the six leading Democrats splitting the vote all over the place. And because of that, Republican Steve Hilton is leading the polls right now. Is there a way that the Democrats just beat each other up so much in this early stage that someone like Hilton emerges and wins?
0: When you look at the top three candidates in the most recent poll, you've got Republican Steve Hilton and Democrat Javier Becerra both at 18. And then you've got the other Republican, Bianco, at 15. And every other Democrat below that, with 25% undecided. So there is a scenario here that you've got Hilton and Bianco, the two Republicans, as the two top finishers with about 30% of the vote combined, which means 70% of voters in California chose someone other than a Republican, but their only choice in the general election is between two Republicans. That's the problem with these jungle primaries.
1: Well, one way to address a primary like this would be ranked choice voting, right? I mean, the simple explanation of that, for those of you who don't know, it's like a voter's, if you're a voter, your first choice, let's say, is not on top. Your vote goes to who you had ranked second or third or so on until you have someone with a majority. But Sarah, you actually said recently on the show that you're not a fan necessarily of ranked choice voting. I want to play one message we got from a listener.
8: This is Ryan from San Diego. I have a question for Sarah. Can you help me understand how ranked choice voting may be theoretically better, but in practice not fix the problems that we're facing today?
2: Oh, no, sorry. I love ranked choice voting. I think it is what we should do in every election in the country. It is not a silver bullet for fixing the fundamental problems in our election system, which is people not voting in primaries, small dollar donors sort of representing these very extremes of both political parties. Studies have shown in the few places that have adopted ranked choice voting, it doesn't really change outcome very often. That being said, it is still far better for our political health to have people actually rank their candidates, because it allows a candidate who, quote, nobody thinks can win, but who's secretly everybody's first choice, to potentially get those votes, which, look, even if they don't win that election, that becomes really important for raising money the next time. And maybe those views get sort of hungry, hungry hippoed up by the candidate that does win for the purpose of not letting them challenge them the next time. Like, it is all to the good to have ranked choice voting. But these people who think that we have these silver bullet solutions to gerrymandering or, you know, negative polarization or political parties that are too extreme, no, sorry. Ranked choice voting isn't going to solve America.
1: So it's not don't do it. It's don't expect that it's going to be some kind of panacea.
2: Yes.
1: But like,
2: okay, do it.
1: That's do it, but don't think it's going to solve the problems. And I think, Ryan, I hope you're hearing it. Even though it's just theoretically better, still worth doing. Mo, do you agree with that?
0: I don't know. Jury's still out. Only a handful of places actually use it.
1: Right.
0: And the places that have used it, I'm with Sarah, like, we haven't seen evidence that it has decreased polarization. Maybe one of the most famous cases where the result did not turn out as expected would probably be Alaska a few years ago, right? Where Sarah Palin was running for Congress against Mary Peltola, and there was another Republican in the race, Nick Begich. Peltola ended up winning in the second round because all the Begich voters he came in third place, and a lot of his voters couldn't stomach to vote for Sarah Palin, so they voted for her. And a lot of people said, see, this is where the system works, except for the fact that for a lot of people, they said, wait, so we just elected a Democrat because we had this one really crappy Republican. Fine, we'll kick her out in 2 years, right? Like, it just didn't show that suddenly it changed the overall dynamics of anything. New York City has ranked choice voting. I wouldn't say that it has been a fix to polarization. In primaries, I think they're actually more interesting than in general elections, because you see interesting coalitions start to emerge, just as we did in the New York City mayoral primary this last time between Mamdani and Brad Landers, who came in third place. So I think the jury's still out on what sort of actual impact ranked choice voting will have. I don't have a moral opposition to it. I just don't think we know what the longer term effect will be. And not that many places are doing it. Where I agree with Sarah wholeheartedly is none of these things in and of themselves are going to be the solution. Jungle primary wasn't the solution people hoped it would be. Ranked choice voting, we don't know. One thing that could stop this is if we do the exact opposite of what we are doing right now as a country and put an end to the partisan redistricting arms race, get back to actually having more swing districts, more competitive districts. We are choosing to go in a very different direction right now. And that's just going to make it worse. I think that helps tackle the negative polarization. I think figuring out a better information ecosystem than we have right now, that matters. But none of those are reforms that are going to actually happen anytime soon. We could try to reform redistricting, but how we as voters act, like that's not a, there's no political reform that will fix that. We just have to act differently.
1: Well, you have acted particularly brilliant today.
0: Love that theme for this week's episode.
1: I think cuddly bear was another phrase that we use. Suburb of Bonkers Town. Did I get that right?
2: Suburb Maybe I shouldn't drink so much before I come on this podcast. I don't know.
1: Ryan, thanks for sending in that question, clarifying a lot of our thoughts on ranked choice voting. And if you out there have questions to send in, we encourage you to do it. Just record a voice memo like Ryan did. Keep it to around 30 seconds or so like Ryan did. Ryan, you are the model. And send it to
2: really
1: us.
2: Brilliant, Ryan.
1: Yeah. Yeah. Particularly brilliant, yeah. Ryan. Particularly brilliant. Send it to us at lrc@kcrw.org. That is lrc@kcrw.org. And we're going to go to rants and raves. I mean, Sarah, if you wanted to rave more about Mo this week, I mean, feel free. Or is there,
0: I thought
1: or is there something
0: did.
1: Else?
0: Yeah, I thought I was already her rave.
2: I'd just like to rave about cats. I have two cats. They're both immigrants from Kuwait. They have little kitty passports. They were stray cats put on a plane to Dulles Airport, where you can basically just go pick up your Kuwaiti cat. They're just, you know, loves of my life. They keep me so happy. So if anyone's lonely out there feeling like nobody understands you, do you know who wants to understand you?
1: Cats.
2: A stray cat.
1: Love that. Mo?
0: So I want to talk about Marco Rubio for a second. Very different than cats.
1: Yeah.
0: He's like the busiest man in government, right? He's like secretary.
1: He's a new press secretary now, I think.
0: He's secretary of state. He's national security advisor. He was like acting chief archivist of the nation for a little while. Librarian of Congress, maybe, I think was in there too.
2: I feel like he was trade rep at one point.
0: And understudy for White House press secretary. I'll add a new thing to his portfolio. Video went viral this weekend when he was seen behind the turntable DJing at a family wedding. And I got to be honest, like the guy was dropping some beats, right? He had the headphones on.
1: You were grooving.
0: He was fist pumping.
1: So you're not talking about the music. You were just talking about his kind of persona as a DJ.
0: I mean, I just thought it was a nice moment for him at a time when he's a very, very busy man. But I think it's okay because, you know, if any of those other gigs don't work out for him, I think he might have a future as a DJ. He wouldn't tell at that briefing, he wouldn't tell anyone what his DJ name is. I thought it was like an obvious missed opportunity to just embrace DJ Marco Mark.
1: Ooh,
0: run with it.
1: That's good. You should pass that on to him. Yeah.
0: Make the t-shirts, put out the flyers, willing to spin at birthdays, bar mitzvahs, weddings, cabinet reshuffles, like anything where there's a need, DJ Marco Mark on the case.
1: That's great. We have a checklist today. Sarah, you're going to check back with Beto O'Rourke on whether he regrets his gun line. Mo, you're going to send DJ Marco Mark to Marco Rubio. I'm just making sure we have everything covered. I want to rant, and it's weird to me because I'm a sports fan. I always loved watching Lakers games on TV and seeing Jack Nicholson there. Like, the celebrity culture at Lakers games was cool. For some reason, I am watching this at Madison Square Garden with Knicks fans like Spike Lee and Ben Stiller and Tracy Morgan and Timothy Chalamet kissing Kylie Jenner, like, courtside. Josh Hart, a New York Knick, thought it was really cute and funny to untie Jimmy Fallon's shoe as he was running by, like, during a play. I hate it. Like, I want to say that there's some philosophical argument, like, that it makes the NBA seem like a privileged place and it should be more focused on. I don't know if it's James Dolan, who owns the New York Knicks and does all that weird facial recognition stuff to keep his haters out of his properties. I think it's just because I love the Sixers and I'm really, really angry that the Knicks are beat them in the first two games at Madison Square Garden, and I want to get the series back to Philly and destroy the Knicks and make all of those celebrities feel miserable. But I hate it, and I would much rather watch basketball than watch a New York Knick untying Jimmy Fallon's shoe. And I'm done. Thank you for listening.
0: It's always fun to watch you. It's always fun to watch you get so exercised over these things.
1: I know.
0: When you get worked up, David, because you're like the happiest, friendliest person in the world,
1: except when
0: it's sports.
1: Well,
2: I'll get a
1: cat. Yeah, and a cuddly bear. Thank you, Mo and Sarah, and thank you to the team putting the show together every single week. Left, Right, and Center is produced by Leo Duran. Our executive producer is Arnie Seipel. The show is recorded and mixed by Nick Lamponi. Big thanks to Jason Mundock here in Lancaster, Pennsylvania at So Good Media. Thanks, Jason, for hosting me every time I'm in town. Todd M. Simon composed our theme music. Left, Right, and Center is a co-production of KCRW and Fearless Media, and we are distributed by PRX. 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
1: Welcome to World Ocean Radio. I'm Peter Neal, founder of the World Ocean Observatory. There is no such thing as climate change. In the name of defense, we are making war. Besides the logic of either statement, official positions of the U.S. government these days, what are the realities that lie behind these assertions that might influence, compel military planners to ignore the official declarations and consider as if they might be fake policies, indifferent to the facts, to advance a politic, not a realpolitik? For example, if you deny climate change, you ignore any prospect of sea level rise, extreme weather, floods and inundations, access and supply chain disruption, training and preparedness to meet conditions without consequence. If you absent climate from actuality of sea state and predictable weather, if you dismantle or refocus meteorological capability to anticipate changing condition and approaching severe events, you can abandon precaution, accept the conditions as they come, and deny the consequence, even as it leaves you vulnerable, even incapacitated. There's no such thing as climate change, and we are making war. Thus, we can leave our ports, naval institutions, airfields, and forces in the field without a warning, a contingency, an anticipated adaptation to forestall the outcome of our ships unable to sail, planes to fly, soldiers in the field unaware and unprepared for conditions to be faced in extremis, in harm's way. Thus, the ships are vulnerable to coastal forces, not the enemy. Thus, they must be relocated to be safe, albeit farther afield from engagement. Thus, soldiers are not prepared for weather conditions that defeat the mission. Thus, even all the weapon systems, human and technological, that allow us to see strategically are compromised, and we are rendered blind. If there is no climate change, we have no need to factor such hypotheticals into our plans for preparation, short-term or long. We have no need to look forward with battle plans designed for conditions heretofore non-existent. We can stand by, complacent, indifferent, to watch our piers destroyed, our ships trapped in port, our supplies of food, water, ammunition, and weaponry on which we presume to rely to make successful war left ashore, drowned, and useless. What is a worst condition of war? Unpreparedness and ignorance. We spend billions on our national defense, on battleships and aircraft carriers and submarines, on weapons and new technology, claim to make us the greatest military machine in history. But not so if the ships can't weather the storms, not so if the planes can't fly, not so if the soldiers and sailors are unwatered and unfed. We declare grand assumption based on grand ideas, but we are not so grand when we deliberately ignore the lessons of science, the best efforts of military leaders planning, without a complete toolbox to meet the full spectrum of conditions that can so suddenly and dramatically change the field of battle. How does one explain away real stupidity with ephemeral patriotism? How does one give solace to the victims lost to the unpreparedness of their leaders? How dare we think that we are responsible in this troubled, conflicted geopolitical world if we irresponsibly deny the facts before us? Climate denial is a foolish mistake. If we deny the facts, if we declare truth as false, if we assert that we can win against the conditions of nature, then in truth we are practicing willful ignorance, debasing our skills, abandoning our values to failed, self-serving, false rationale, sending our sons and daughters into a useless, dangerous endeavor, and committing crimes against them first before the crimes against the humanity worldwide that will follow. This is not who we are, but it may be who we are becoming. This is the false climate we live in. The true climate is the ocean, changing all the time. The sea connects all things, and if we embrace that fact, accept responsibility, invent change, shift to offense, accept and plan wisely, peace will come. We We will discuss these issues and more in future editions of World Ocean Radio.
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Welcome to Counterspin, your weekly look behind the headlines. I'm Janine Jackson. This week on Counterspin, in 2023, the group Media Matters reported that social media platform X was placing ads for major brands like Apple and IBM alongside content touting Hitler and the Nazi Party, despite the claim of X's CEO that brands are protected from the risk of being next to toxic posts. Musk threatened a thermonuclear lawsuit against Media Matters for reporting the truth, and many in state and federal government were happy to take that work on. 3 years and several court cases later, Media Matters announced victory in what wound up being Media Matters versus Federal Trade Commission. The case and the victory are not just hopeful, but instructive, offering what the group calls a roadmap for other news gathering and nonprofit organizations facing or at risk of government retaliation. We'll hear about the case and the outcome from Media Matters president, Angelo Carsone. Also on the show, since the Supreme Court overturned Roe v. Wade, the dominant method of abortion in the U.S. has become mifepristone, particularly as it can be administered by telehealth without the need for an in-office visit. But now, Louisiana, which has a near-total abortion ban, sued the FDA over the idea of telehealth. And though they got support from a federal appeals court to block remote prescription of mifepristone, a visit by the drug's makers to the Supreme Court led to a temporary stay on that. As the debate continues, we'll revisit a conversation we had a few years ago with Rachel K. Jones, principal research scientist at Guttmacher Institute, who knows more than most about mifepristone.

0: Service of MAGA and Trumpism launched a particular sort of legal attack on the group Media Matters because of a report they produced that rattled Elon Musk. 3 years later, the FTC is throwing in the towel on that bullying with a legally binding settlement. Media Matters President Angelo Carasone says the victory shows the importance of holding power to account and the importance of fighting instead of folding. He joins us now by phone. Welcome to Counterspin, Angelo Carasone.
1: Thanks for having me.
0: Well, congratulations on the win, first of all.
1: Thank you
0: for fighting for it, because really it's a win for free speech and everybody who values that. Yeah.
1: Thank you.
0: Well, folks can get the detailed story with all of the legal back and forths on MediaMatters.org. But for those who may not have heard of it, I'll ask you just to talk through the key events. What first of all, was the report and the fallout that made Elon Musk himself initially threaten a thermonuclear lawsuit against you?
1: I'm glad you started there, because it is all connected. Back in the fall of 2023, we published some reports about ad adjacency for big advertisers and sort of pro-Nazi content. And Elon Musk was very upset about that, and he didn't just threaten, but ultimately initiated what he describes as thermonuclear lawsuits in Texas, in Singapore, in Ireland. But at the same time that happened, Stephen Miller, who was not the deputy chief of staff at the time, because Trump wasn't reelected, said publicly, you know, in addition to your lawsuits, you should get Republican attorney generals to investigate Media Matters as well. And that's what happened. They ginned up these investigations where Ken Paxton and Andrew Bailey in Missouri launched them. And, you know, we sued to get injunctions against those investigations. And that was sort of a novel theory that we had at the time. We got some new case law, some new precedent. And it wasn't just about protecting ourselves. We sort of saw this new playbook emerging. So if you fast forward, one of the things that happened is we got new precedent. Ken Paxton appealed. He lost at the appellate court. So now we're in May of 2025. So Trump is back in office. The same week that the circuit court secured our victory against and shut down fully the other investigations, the FTC, Trump's administration, took up the charge and basically issued a nearly identical investigation. They claimed it wasn't related to Texas at the time, but as we later found out, there was tons of overlap and cross-pollination. In fact, apparently Ken Paxton was working with the FTC on some of these matters. Mm-hmm. And they even referenced the articles that we published as a part of it. And the investigation was expansive. It went back all the way to 2019. The types of materials they were seeking had nothing to do with what you would expect. I mean, and also we're a nonprofit. So it wasn't about getting to some kind of core commercial interest. It was about, as you noted in your intro, using the levers of government to either, you know, bully or intimidate or maybe break through a whole bunch of means, including just the cost of complying because of the process of the punishment. And so we sued to get an injunction. And, you know, there's a little bit of back and forth there. But what happened is we got an injunction and then just filed an emergency appeal, and they lost the emergency appeal. And then they filed a secondary appeal. And in the circuit court, it looked like they were going to lose, that they were going to get a bad judgment. And so they withdrew their demand and they said, okay, we can go home now. We're no longer investigating. It's all over. And so when we talk about a settlement, it's not like, you know, a lot of times usually that's a bad thing because it means that you caved in some way, but it's the opposite here. We secured victories in court and then we didn't let them off the hook. When they tried to withdraw, we said, no, not so fast. If you want to withdraw, you're going to need to give assurances and protections that are extended beyond just letting this whole thing done. We're going to need to know this can't happen again and that we'll be able to battle this out in the future if we need to in jurisdictions that are safe or that are at least relevant for us, like D.C., as opposed to letting them drag us to Florida or someplace else.
0: Right.
1: So that's sort of the genesis, a lot of legal back and forth, but it has been, you know, 2 years and 8 months of investigations. And yesterday was the first day where the organization was not under investigation from some hostile government entity.
0: Well, let me ask you as a point of clarification. People hear the FTC was going to investigate, but you're talking about investigative demands. It wasn't so much they were going to do homework and learn about Media Matters. They were demanding things from you. What was that like?
1: Yes. And that's the tell. You know, what they asked for was 7 years' worth of records, and the records included everything from all of our donors, all of our fundraising communications, All the staff at every

0: worked at Media Matters, including during that time period, all of the editorial decisions that were made for every piece of content that we published, every article, all sources that we relied on, that we talked to. We have reporters on staff. They wanted a list of all the sources and all the articles that they connected with. And that's just one page. Yeah. They asked for a copy of all of the discovery material in the Musk cases, the Texas cases, which is millions of documents. they asked for all of our communications with name and entity, whether it be news outlets, third parties, civil society organizations, voting rights organizations. I mean, it's expansive. And part of what is so significant about this, and I think this is the real tell, is that because these demands are always such a huge amount, they have a lot of power, because then you typically want to negotiate with them. And that's what other players are doing, because then you say, I'll give you half, let's just make this go away.
1: Right.
0: But they have a lot of power to do these investigations without having to get, warrants or other things. They could sue you in court. And usually they get a lot of latitude to do that. What we argued and why it's so significant is not just that it protects us. We actually got a lot of due precedent. And what we showed is that you don't have to take this. You could go to court and you can get these demands shut down before they even get a chance to start. You don't have to be trapped in the administrative bureaucracy, which, as we know right now, is being weaponized by the Trump administration. And that's the significant. The real takeaway from all of this is not just that we're having a sigh of relief, it's that a lot of news, civil society organizations and news outlets, they now have a new tool in the toolkit to say, I don't need to negotiate. I can go to court and I can get you to stop this without trapping me under the administrative process.
1: Mm-hmm, mm-hmm. And it's an example that you can say, well, actually, no, you can try that and it can work, rather than in theory, maybe this is something we should try. You have actually a case in which it succeeded.
0: That's right.
1: Can I ask you to take a second here to define jawboning? Because I think some might say, well, it was onerous, but the FTC was just asking for information and that's not retaliation. So, we shouldn't be bringing the First Amendment into it. But jawboning, and we can talk about what that means, it does come under the First Amendment.
0: It does. It's a form of using really intense coercive pressure from, a government entity or a legislative entity to sort of force a desired result, right? So it's sort of using some official channels and sort of the specter of those official channels to make you comply in one way or another. And, a lot of times in the Trump era, people talk about it a bit as sort of anticipatory obedience. Mm-hmm. And it's that they're going to misuse their power, the government. And so a lot of entities, big and small, say, okay, I'll give you what you ask for. Mm-hmm. So I don't have to deal with this. And it's true. They have a lot of, government agencies do investigations. They can do demands. But there are tells that it's jawboning and that it's retaliatory. One is, who was involved in this? Some of the key decision makers or those that were involved at the FTC have been on the record publicly before they got into these positions, talking about their intention to use their power to go after organizations like Media Matters, even naming us.
1: Right.
0: So that was one example. The other is that, as I noted in that sort of long intro, the arc, they keep coming at us to get the same information, which is, what were you doing in 2020, related to the election? And what were you saying about what you're claiming is disinformation to these other civil society organizations? And tell us your donor information. And they keep coming. And also that it's not connected to anything related to the work that we did with respect to X. And yet, as evidence came out, it was clear that they were coordinating with Paxton when, they jawboned the major advertisers into giving them a settlement. And when they filed their stipulation, they did it in Texas, even though they didn't need to, the FTC, that is. So it is a real thing to consider, and that's the environment we're in now, is that the Trump administration will use the levers of government power, not just to prosecute, but to ultimately achieve a desired result through these other coercive tactics.
1: You can think of Brendan Carr from the FCC talking about Jimmy Kimmel last fall and saying, we can do this the easy way or the hard way. Mm-hmm. These companies can find ways to change conduct, to take action, frankly, on Kimmel, or, there's going to be additional work for the FCC ahead. Well, that sounds like what somebody says with a knife to you, that doesn't sound like someone suggesting policy the way they'd like it to see it go. It's clearly coercive.
0: Totally. And, these administrative agencies, the assumption has been, we live in a world of norms, right? We've benefited from having some, you know, stability in our governance. Even though we've known for a long time that it's unfair, the advantage to the powerful, it is sort of a new twist to blow up all those norms,
1: yep,
0: and at the same time weaponize all the instruments of these agencies. Mm-hmm. And as we're seeing it play out time and again, that it is very significant. And the part that I think is one of the so what's of this, and, you know, is at the same time that we were receiving the FTC as these broad powers, they were pressuring all these major entities into giving them, you know, a consent decree, which is essentially an agreement from one of the targets. You know, they got major media buyers to agree they would no longer move advertisements off places that were considered controversial, which has been a hobby horse of right-wing media for a long time. And it was all the specter of using these investigations and their investigatory power to do it. They're the companies, they're the entities that have the deepest pockets to fight these fights.
1: Right.
0: And so when they took themselves off the field, what they basically did was sharpen the blade for the administration to use this tactic against other players, because, you know, other players are smaller and have less resources and less ability to fight. So it became all the more important to try to do something proactive that created some new case law to then give a tool in the toolkit. And I'll give the example that even in the first year, that original precedent that we established in the Paxton case, it was applicable in our victory against the FTC, but it's also been used in almost 30 cases against the Trump administration's overreach against individuals and other entities. So it has really provided a real useful tool to protect against the types of job learning and other course of tactics that they could deploy.
1: I thought it was interesting that Media Matters v. FTC had an amicus brief from the Cato Institute, who many probably don't think of as progressive warriors, but because they said, you know, this is a violation of the First Amendment and we're against it, you know. So this wasn't even a partisan issue, if you think about it.
0: No, and we had 48 amicus briefs, one of which was a whole bunch of news organizations, the AP, the New York Times, Reuters, you know, any major news outlets filed advocacy on the same thing. And everybody came at it with a similar angle. It's an attack on the First Amendment, but in slightly different ways. News outlets were looking at it from the free press perspective. Places like Cato were in the expression. We had a whole bunch of voting rights organizations and civil society organizations come at it from the free assembly perspective. Because if you think, you know, one of these things they were looking for, like I said, was the donors.
1: Right.
0: That's not relevant. Even if everything they claimed they were investigating was significant, who was funding it is not their charge.
1: Right.
0: And getting access to nonprofit donors is designed to be protected. Because, you know, the effect is if they can get that, they can harass them and ultimately chill, you know, the contributions to civil society. And there was a fairly wide buy-in that this was a critical case. And you don't get to the amicus stage unless you stand up the first time around. And I think that, to me, is the ultimate takeaway. It sucks, and it's unfortunate that we have to do it. But, you know, if you don't fight, you're guaranteed to lose. And you just don't lose for yourself. You actually make it easier for them to do it again and again and again. And that, I think, is the big takeaway from all of this, is that there does need to be a little bit of a stiff spine if we're all going to get through this with some of our rights intact.
1: Well, it's not identical to Trump's EEOC bringing suit against the New York Times because a white man didn't get the promotion he felt he deserved.
0: Right.
1: But it feels like the same project.
0: Yeah. Part of Miller's strategy early on was to do these 1-2 punches of deploying civil lawsuits and state power in some way. And this is before Trump got back into office. But one of the projects that he had been engaging in, and that's where that AG idea came from, is that when you launch these broad-scale suits, follow that up with these types of investigations, because you can box in your target. And even if you're not successful, you get them to change their behavior in anticipation of the next one.
1: Right.
0: And now that they're in government power, they're using it. And I think that's, to your point, it's the same thing. They're leveraging this repeated, you know, civil lawsuits and then some type of follow-up of a government attack, because it weakens the target even more.
1: Well, finally, and you've kind of answered this, but I think if folks hear the story and they get the short version, oh, Media Matters fought the FTC and they won, they miss a lot, because there has been, as you've indicated, there have been costs to the group on your time, on your resources, and it's not like those impacts are erased with a legal settlement, and it's not like another group would have been able to do exactly what you've done, you know, depending on their size and their strength. And then the other piece of that, which you've also addressed, but what has been the real cost to the government? Because, you know, their coffers yep. aren't going down, you know, and so what That's is right. really materially to dissuade them from doing this again and again? So in terms of impacts on you and on them, it's not like everything goes back to zero because you've won this settlement.
0: No, it's so true. And, you know, I think when Trump first got into power and they went after big law firms, you know, I think one of the big takeaways from all of that is that if you get all those big firms that do a lot of the pro bono work, you make it a lot easier to engage in these types of attacks because you sort of suck out the resources from the community that would need to fight back. And, you know, I think I'm really grateful that at least at the appellate level, we were able to secure some pro bono support from Washington Litigation Group, and we lucked out. But in this environment, that's rare because of how little pro bono resources remain just given the Trump wave of attacks. And it gets to your point, they're willing to do a trench warfare approach and inch this along if they have to keep moving the needle. It doesn't go back, but the one thing that I think has been guiding a lot of our thinking around these fights is that you can't stop people from speeding, but if you put some speed bumps in, you can slow them down. And that's kind of how I think about this. I'm not sort of, you know, wide-eyed about it. It is bleak and brutal, but there are some speed bumps now, and hopefully others can pick that up and continue to undermine and neutralize these sort of jawboning tactics.
1: Well, it certainly has provided some hope for lots of us. So we've been speaking with Angelo Carasone, president of Media Matters. They're online at mediamatters.org. Thank you so much, Angelo Carasone, for joining us this week on Counterspin.
0: Thank you.
1: In 2023, Counterspin spoke with Rachel K. Jones, principal research scientist at Guttmacher Institute, the research and policy group focused on sexual and reproductive health and rights. We talked about medication abortion, in particular mifepristone. I asked Rachel Jones what we could say about the impact of the introduction of medication abortion more than 20 years ago.
2: Right. So we know from decades of medical research that mifepristone is safe, effective, and widely accepted by both patients and providers. And Guttmacher's own research has established that the majority of abortions are done with medication abortions, 53% in 2020.
1: So what would we expect, I mean, immediately and then maybe longer term, if this effort to make mifepristone unavailable, if that were to actually go through, what sort of impacts would you be expecting?
2: Okay, so there's actually a lot that we don't know about what's going to happen or what would happen if the Supreme Court were to impose restrictions on mifepristone. But again, it's important to recognize that any restrictions that are put in place are not based on medical science. We do know that it would have a devastating, any restrictions that were put in place would have a devastating impact on abortion access. Again, 53% of abortions are medication abortions. Currently, 55% of women in the U.S., only 55% of women in the U.S. live in a county that has an abortion provider. And if mifepristone were taken away, that number would drop to 51%. But it would have a big impact. There are 10 states that would have a substantially larger, notable impact. So about 40% of clinics in the U.S. only offer medication abortion. And so, again, there's 10 states where if this was taken, if these clinics were taken away, if these providers were taken away, that substantially large proportions of people would no longer have access to abortion. And some of these are states that are actually supportive of abortion rights, states like Colorado, Washington, New Mexico. And again, just one example, in Colorado, it's currently the case that 82% of women living in Colorado live in a county that has an abortion provider. If mifepristone were no longer available, this number would drop to 56%.
1: I think it's important the way that Guttmacher links health and rights, you know, and the way that your work shows that access, sometimes media presented as though we're talking about the United States and rights to access to abortion in the United States, but it varies very much, as you're just indicating, by region, by state, and then also by socioeconomic status. So there are a number of things to consider here in terms of this potential impact, yeah?
2: Definitely. Again, we know from decades of Guttmacher research on people who have abortions that it's people in disadvantaged populations, low-income populations, people of color, who access abortion at higher rates than other groups. And so by default, any restriction on abortion, whether it's a complete ban, a gestational ban, a ban on a certain type of method, on a medication abortion, it's going to disproportionately impact these groups that are already, again, at a disadvantage.
1: Well, and I think particularly when we're talking about medication abortion, you know, if you know, you know. If you never thought about it, then maybe you never thought about it. But there's a difference between having to go to a clinic where maybe you're going to go through a phalanx of, you know, red-faced people screaming at you, and
2: right.
1: the ability to access that care in other ways. It's an important distinction, yeah?
2: Definitely. You know, one of the benefits of medication abortion of mifepristone is that it can be offered via telemedicine. You know, if there's a consultation, it can be done online or over the phone, and then the drugs can be mailed to somebody. There are online pharmacies that can provide medication abortion. This means that people, right, don't have to travel to a clinic, that they don't have to, in some cases, travel hundreds of miles to get to a clinic, that they don't have to worry about childcare and taking off time from work. So, again, medication abortion has the ability to, and has for a number of people, made abortion more accessible.
1: Well, if you talk to staunch anti-abortion people, the conversation is very rarely about science or about medicine, you know. But then some of them and their media folks will throw around terms that sort of suggest that they're being science-y. You know, they'll talk about viability or heartbeat, or they'll say it's about concern about the safety of drugs. And I just wonder, as a scientist who actually is immersed in this stuff, what do you make of the reporting on the medical reality of abortion? And would more knowledge help inform the broader conversation, or is it just two kind of different conversations? What do you think?
2: Right. I definitely think it's two different conversations. Like I said, we have decades of scientific medical research establishing that medication abortion is safe, effective, and widely accepted. People who don't support abortion choose to ignore the science and the safety and dig for their own factoids and supposed scientific facts to support their arguments.
1: It's so strange how the media debate always seems to start again and again at point zero, you know, as though there were no facts in the matter or no experience, and as though women aren't experts on their own experience, you know.
2: Right.
1: Well, finally, we see things like the Women's Health Protection Act, you know, federalizing the right to abortion. I know the law is not necessarily your purview, but in terms of responding to these court moves and these state level moves, do you think that federal action is the way to go?
2: Certainly, that is one solution, right? The Women's Health Protection Act would enshrine the right to abortion federally. But we also need, and especially in the current environment, I don't want to say Women's Health Protection Act is pie in the sky, but given everything that's going on right now, we also need federal and state policymakers to step up to restore, protect, and expand access to abortion. But a lot of these restrictions are imposed. I mean, quite frankly, you know, the right to abortion was removed because of Roe, and that allows states to impose pretty much any restriction that they want to. We're seeing from all these different laws that are being implemented. And so it really is a lot of times at the state level, and certainly in the current environment, the state level is what we might need to focus on.
1: That was Rachel K. Jones talking with Counterspin back in April of 2023. And that's it for Counterspin for this week. Counterspin is produced by FAIR, the National Media Watch Group based in New York. 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I'm Janine Jackson. 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
5: Welcome to The Treatment. I'm Elvis Mitchell. My guest, Thierry Frémaux, is the artistic director of Institut Lumière and of the Lumière Film Festival. He has made his first full-length feature film as director, which he also does the voiceover for. He does the audio commentary, and he is, of course, known to us as the artistic director and delegate general of the Cannes Film Festival. Thierry, thank you so much for being here. Your film is Lumière, Le Cinéma, and it asks so many questions and does such a great job of taking us from the birth of film and the birth of so many genres of film. And I think what's so interesting to me about the film is that there are so many things in this movie that are antecedents of what we see today. I mean, there's one point where you show a Lumière footage of a cat playing, and that could be a video on TikTok, couldn't it?
6: Yeah, and especially the timing on the, of the TikTok, where TikTok is like 5-10 seconds, Lumière is 50 seconds. But yes, you're right, we can see a Lumière film, and then at the end, get the desire to see another one, and then another one, and then another one. The timing of the Lumière programs, or even Edison programs, or Méliès program at the end, at the beginning when the film were short, and it was permanent excitement of watching more and more, because the curiosity of the world was so strong that cinema gave that, feed that desire to people.
5: Well, what's interesting is that we still have a word in our in English that we use that takes us back to cinematograph, and that is cinematographer. So we're still using that word, and in essence, we're still using that idea in the making of film, aren't we?
6: Yeah, because, and especially because the name of the Thomas Edison invention was kinetoscope, and even the American people today goes to cinema and not to kineto. But I really want to mention that the process of the invention of cinema at that time was really made by a bunch of people everywhere, in the U.S., in France, in Britain, in U.K., in Germany, the Skladanovsky brothers. But at the end of the process, we had to have someone who made the right stuff, and it was the Lumière brother, by the way. Lumière, which is the real name of those two brothers, means light. And that neighborhood where they invented their own machine is called Mon Plaisir in Lyon. So the light brother of my pleasure invented cinema, so Thomas Edison couldn't compete.
5: It's the truth. My guest is Thierry Frémaux, who, of course, he knows the artistic director of the Cannes Film Festival. His film is, of course, on the Criterion Channel starting on May 1st, Lumière, Le Cinéma. In watching the film, I actually found myself thinking about another art form that was inventing itself in real time, at the same time, taking what had come before and converting it into something else. I was reminded of the invention of jazz, which kind of corresponds to the invention of cinema, doesn't it?
6: Yes, you're right. A lot of invention, even the invention of the modern sports. Cinema is 1895. The first new Olympic Games is 1896. And jazz and popular music at the same time, yes. All the cafe and restaurant and bistro and music hall were full of people. And cinema, the invention, the Thomas Edison invention, was an individual machine. You had to put a coin of money to get the images. I used to say, to be ironic with you, my American friend, that it's an American way to make cinema. You want to see any images, you have to pay. And Thomas Edison said, but the French guy is crazy. Because Lumière said, no, we have to put the image on the big screen and to have people all together watching it at the same time. So Edison said, it's crazy, because once people will have seen the movies, they won't be back. And Lumière said, yes, they'll be back because we are going to make a lot of movies. That made the success of cinema. We want to see more. We want to see more. And then there is that act, very surprising from a bourgeois Lyonnais, when he decided to send young cinematographer all over the world.
5: One of the things that this movie shows that film cinema is still strong and alive is the fact that there's so many things from early film that we see that still live in this world today. I mean, there's you show a piece from Lumière of a Japanese family having dinner shot from a low angle, and you mention the fact that it predicts Yasujiro Ozu, who shot film the exact same way.
6: Yeah. So we don't know, as there is no archive, nothing. We have some technical archives, letters about the invention, but about his own method of making films, we have nothing. And he was an humble man. He made films, him, Louis Lumière, and his cinematographer during 5 strong years, but it's a decade, only a decade, 1895 until 1905. And we don't have any archive, but we have the films. Because people like you, me, and a lot of people who listen to us, we know what cinema is today from what we have learned from the history of cinema. And going back there, you know, Wim Wenders said, for example, a wonderful thing about the Lumière film. He said, we can trust those films. We can trust the image we see, as today, who can be sure about the images we see? We can never be sure because of technology, because of manipulation and so on. So the Lumière films, or the first films, even Méliès, even Edison, they are not polluted. They are clean. What was in front of the camera is what is on the film, or what is on the film is what was on the front of the camera. And that is also a good lesson for today. Because still I think, and coming from my Cannes point of view, I still think that it's one of the best thing we wait for cinema is for us still to learn about the world, learn about human being. And that simplicity, that sincerity is quite precious. And it was strong, that's why we are still able to watch those films and being very impressed by the beauty, by the meaning, by what still they give to us today. Yeah, you mentioned that, but it's the mark of modernity, but it's also the mark of the quality of those films. We are all movie buff and historian of cinema, and we know that the best critic in the world is time. When a film goes through decades and decades and decades, it's or a piece of literature or music or painting, it's because it's the quality. And we can say that about Lumière, no?
5: We can. We'll take a short break. We're talking about critics and purity with my guest, Thierry Frémaux. He is the artistic director of the Cannes Film Festival. His new film, as director and voiceover artist, of course, is Lumière, Le Cinéma. It's on the Criterion Channel. We'll take a short break. It's The Treatment. There's more to come. Welcome back. We're still talking about the purity of cinema with my guest, Thierry Frémaux, the artistic director of the Cannes Film Festival. His film as director on the Criterion Channel now is Lumière, Le Cinéma. It's The Treatment, by the way. I'm Elvis Mitchell. I want to get back to the thing I said to you in the first half, Terry, about jazz, which is to say that jazz took something that existed already and changed it by bringing a new kind of experience to it. And you make the point in the film that Lumiere was influenced by one Renoir and started to make films and then influenced another Renoir in that. And for me, that so much brought jazz to mind for me because it was a music form that took music but invented a new language for it. And cinema is something that took a visual art and invented a new language for that, didn't it?
6: Exactly. And there is another thing in common between jazz and cinema is at that time, going to some, how do you call that, boîte à jazz, going to the jazz place in New York, was getting a new adventure in the world. Even at those times, with segregation, it was an adventure in New York to go and see those people doing that strange music. And it was the same in going to the movie theater, getting and doing a journey to something new and different. Jazz and cinema, yeah, were born at the same time, and both another way to understand and to visit what another world was. And that's why also we said that cinema, I said that in the movie, when I say cinema tells me who I am and who are the other people on this planet, which is also something to me is precious for music, with music.
5: The film is constructed in a way like a book. I mean, each section of their chapters, you start off by building it around years, 1895 and 1896, but then you go from talking about the years to movements, because every couple of years, it goes from being the smaller thing to kind of a movement, doesn't it?
6: When you mention it, you're nice for that, that I directed my first film. Well, I did another one about Lumière, but so I do only films about Lumière, as my job is to pick up and select among a group of 3,000 feature films, 70 for the official selection in competition. So I don't want to then to arrive with my film. What do you think of my film? No. But in the other hand, you know, I'm the only director in the world who can introduce his own films in saying, you're going to see a wonderful film. Because it's not my film. These are Lumière films, and they are wonderful. And I'm still in love of that. And the idea was how to screen those films. Because if I give you 1 hour and a half of silent Lumière film, it will be, despite the beauty of each of when of them, it will be quite boring. And so my comment is inspired by some of my friends, they are specialists in classic music, and then they are able to comment a sinfonia from Beethoven in saying the chords here because of that reason, and also because the Lumière screening at that time was half an hour, 10 films. But then cinema got its length, and at the end of the 20s, at the end of the silent era, despite the Napoleon of Abel Gance of 7 and 9 hours, but it was 1.5 hours, 2 hours. And so I wanted to make an object of cinema of 1.5 hours with music, the music of Gabriel Fauré, a musician of those times. But you're right, I could have tasted the jazz music because at that time people used to listen jazz, especially in your country. But I wanted that kind of product who makes Lumière able to be back in the screening room, in movie theater. I wanted the name of Lumière on the front of a building, of a cinema, on a poster, and for people to pay a ticket and to go and see a normal film made by the first films. I don't know if I succeed, but that was the project.
5: What the film really communicates, this is the thing I've got from a handful of times I had a chance to speak to you, is your excitement about the medium and your excitement about the medium conveyed to an audience. And we get that from the clips that you've chosen. And but we're also aware of how film still speaks as a language. I mean, there's that terrific piece from the fake legless man, which has this incredible sort of depth of field. And it really sort of changed storytelling when the fake legless man runs off at the end into the distance and he's followed. And we realize perspective is being used in film the first time. It's, again, watching a medium invent itself is really like watching the way people, young people, upload films onto YouTube or TikTok. It's got that same, for me, the same excitement about wanting to communicate a story to the world that we got from seeing these Lumiere Brothers clips.
6: Yes, you're right. And I think that the young generation is open to everything. And when you show them good things, they see good things. That's why I said at the end, the Lumiere film is a way to wash our eyes, because our eyes are polluted by all the images we have seen. And going back to the origin is also like reading Homer, like reading Jack London, reading the novelist of old times, because literature was like that at the age of Shakespeare or Molière.
5: To me, it brings to mind the literature of Zola, who was writing about things that were happening around him at that time. And Lumiere's did the same thing. They were basically, in their way, journalists, weren't they?
6: Exactly, you're right. Zola, because they made a lot of films about workers, about all that stuff. And Marcel Proust, because the Paris of the Lumiere Brothers films is exactly what Proust wrote at that time about Paris.
5: It's the truth, by the way. My guest is our old friend, our new friend, I should say, Thierry Frémaux, who's the artistic director of the Cannes Film Festival, who's made his feature film debut as a director with the film Lumiere, Le Cinéma. And I think the thing that fascinates me, though, about this, Thierry, and again, it's about excitement. And there's that short film, The Rocking Chair, which for young people will predate breakdancing and hip-hop by just watching movement in that. And I was fascinated by that, too. There's so many of these moments that the medium uses to introduce things to the world that change the world.
6: You know, Wim Wenders also said a wonderful thing when he got an award in Cannes for Wings of Desire. He said, if we can change the images of the world, maybe we can succeed to change the world. And I think that art is about that, and especially literature, music, but especially cinema. Lumiere is a form. Is modern, as you said, and a lot of Lumiere films can exist only when you watch them. It's impossible to tell the story of some films because it's the pleasure, the beauty, come from your eyes and your brain when you watch it. And the emotion is a pure art form, artistic emotion, and that's also makes something we forgot about them, and what we still have in mind when we go to see a film in a movie theater. Of course, I like a lot of films, but that's why the film opens with a quote by Agnès Varda about characters in the Lumiere films, when she says, "They are not our ancestors, it's us." In the Lumiere films, and she was right. And I like also the idea that Lumiere is the last inventor and the first filmmaker. And he tried, and of course to me he succeed, he tried to do films and to make good films. So he's not only the first filmmaker, but he's also a good filmmaker.
5: You're charting somebody, as you mentioned in the film, who is the first illiterate who goes from that to being really the first artist in the medium, but also the film, and you brought up Proust, and I can't help but think about how Proust, how those tomes, those volumes were really chronicling something that was happening, but also about the end of an era in real time. I guess what I'm saying is that it's about the end of an era too, because it goes to that purity of him being an observer to Méliès shaping and manipulating the medium. And I can sort of see this a little bit of forlornness, a little bit of sadness for you as The medium goes from being this pure thing of observation to this medium of fiction and manipulation.
6: Yes, but it's also the other dimensions of cinema, coming from Méliès, about illusion, magic, and so on. And I think that why cinema is rich, why cinema is powerful, is because of those two dimensions. That's why I mentioned in the film that it's not the opposition between Lumière documentary and Méliès fiction. It's more Lumière getting the realism of life and putting that life on the screen and showing the poetry of normal life when Méliès reinvents normal life to make some magic. And of course, Jean-Luc Godard had that wonderful line about that, saying that Méliès is normal inside, extraordinary, and Lumière is extraordinary inside normal. And that was quite true, because we can make poetry with just a shot of 50 seconds in a camera in a street, because life is poetry.
5: Your film, I think, is poetic as well. My guest is Thierry Frémaux. He is the artistic director of the Cannes Film Festival and the Lumière Film Festival, which you should attend if you get the chance. I've had a chance to go, and it's really terrific. His film, which is on the Criterion Channel now here in the States, is Lumière la Cinéma. Thierry, I cannot thank you enough for doing this. Thank you so much.
6: No, thank you. Thank you, thank you.
1: La pendule fait tic-tac, tic-tic. Les oiseaux du lac pic-pac, pic-pic. Glou-glou-glou font tous les dindons. Et la jolie cloche ding-ding-dong.
4: Thierry Frémaux is best known as the artistic director of the Cannes Film Festival. This year's edition starts May 12th. He runs the Institut Lumière and the Lumière Film Festival in Lyon. He's also a documentary director, and his new film combines many of his loves. It's called Lumière le Cinéma, which is having a run at select theaters and is also available on the Criterion Channel. 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For the newest treat, director Ben David Grabinski, whose new film, Mike and Nick and Nick and Alice, is now on Hulu, talks about a Broadway revival of an absurdist classic starring a pair of most excellent dudes from an absurdist screen classic. The show is produced and edited by Rebecca Mooney and mixed by Katie Gilchrist. To better days, everyone. I'm Elvis Mitchell. It's The Treatment.
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8: This is Our Living Lands, and I'm Jill Freitas. In southern Oklahoma, the Chickasaw Nation is planting trees to combat climate change. The project is also ensuring that Chickasaw culture gets passed down to the next generation. In this encore episode, KOSU's Sarah Lisi has more.
9: You guys like playing in dirt?
10: Yeah.
9: What we need.
11: On a crisp fall morning, Chickasaw Nation Head Start students gather in a field at the Okeonolly Preserve, located on the tribe's reservation between Oklahoma City and Dallas.
12: Hey guys, let's go. Let's go plant the tree. Come on.
11: About 20 children are grabbing soil and packing it together to create a healthy foundation for 25 young trees. It's an effort funded by a U.S. Forest Service grant under the Inflation Reduction Act.
13: Here, Mavis, put the dirt in there.
11: 4-year-old Mavis June Wilson and her mom Julie were among the group participating.
14: What did you feel when you were planting a tree? Did you feel happy, excited?
15: I feel happy, excited.
11: Julie says she's Seminole, and Mavis is both Seminole and Chickasaw. Seeing Mavis cultivate a relationship with the land this young, Julie says, is important to her.
14: We used to live off the land, whether it was going and gathering or hunting or whatever, you know, the land always provides.
16: Yeah, that's a big root.
11: But the lands they are standing on now were not open fields before. There used to be more trees that prevented erosion along the Blue River and surface water runoff during storms. Katie Gillis works as the Director of Conservation at the Nature Conservancy, a global nonprofit that partnered with the Chickasaw Nation in 2012 to protect the lands at the Okeonolly Preserve. Gillis says this area was hardwood bottomland before colonization.
10: And after these lands left Chickasaw ownership, the ranchers cleared it entirely and turned it into meadow. And so we are actively working to restore it.
11: Restoring the land to its natural state will ultimately help combat climate change. More native trees can help filter pollution and cool the community when it's hot outside. But experts say that works best when the right species and number of trees are planted.
10: A few years ago, we planted over 4,000 trees and put sinuosity back in the creeks that feed the Blue River here to keep water on this land longer and to raise the water table. So the 25 trees that the Chickasaws want to plant here fits in perfectly with our restoration efforts.
11: But this work, if done correctly, isn't just good for the local environment. It's also personal to the Chickasaw people, says Jeannie Mosley, the Chickasaw Nation's sustainability director.
17: And the trees that we're planting today are all culturally significant trees. So we have bur oak, we have pecan, and these are all trees that Chickasaw people used to survive when they first came over here from our homelands.
11: Mosley descends from three tribes in Oklahoma, the Chickasaw, Kiowa, and Comanche. Like Julie Wilson, she remembers the imprint the land left on her people through her father's teachings.
17: He said that whenever you think about land, you have to realize that people died for it. So the people that have survived, it just kind of shows me that I am honored to take care of this land because I'm kind of keeping their memory alive.
11: The memory also lives on now with this new generation of young people like Mavis.
14: She's graduating this year, and this is something that she gets to do, and in another 10, 15 years, she gets to come back and actually look at the tree that she planted when she was almost 5 years old.
11: The tree Mavis helped plant is an oak tree. In front of it is a little nameplate showing both its English and Chickasaw names.
14: The tree symbolizes her, and she's going to go through changes in life, and so is that tree. And I hope that she remembers that no matter what happens in life, changes are always going to happen, whether it's going to be good or whether it's going to be bad. And it's just part of life.
11: The trees and the land here at the preserve are a reminder of Chickasaw history. And that no matter the adversity, these children and the land are finding ways to prevail. For KOSU, I'm Sarah Lisi.
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4: Your WRFA weather forecast for the evening of Monday, May 11th. Tonight, we can expect widespread frost in the overnight. It'll be mostly clear with a low of 31 degrees. Tomorrow, we'll start off with some widespread frost. We'll see increasing clouds with a high of 60 degrees. Tuesday night, we'll have showers mainly in the overnight with a low of 46. Wednesday, we'll have showers with thunderstorms possible after 2 p.m. with a high of 63 degrees. And Wednesday night, we'll have a 40% chance of showers and thunderstorms. It'll be mostly cloudy with a low of 42 degrees.
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Good afternoon, Jamestown. It's Monday, it's 4 p.m., and you're listening to the local Rush Hour right here on WRFA. This is your programming coordinator, Gavin Paterniti, back in the studio with you once again. And that was my good friend Ben Breese and his project Hold My Headache with the song Amplifiers of Human Capacity, kicking off this very busy Monday, May 11th edition of the program. There's a lot to get into, so I'm just going to jump right in today, starting with a pretty packed week here at the Reg Linné. Tomorrow, we have our monthly Memory Cafe. That's going to be happening Tuesday, May 12th from noon to 1 p.m. It's going to be journal making with Deb Eck. On Wednesday, we have Movies at the Reg featuring Epic, Elvis Presley in concert. That's going to be at 7 p.m. on Wednesday, May 13th. And on Friday, we have Jeff Allen, my first final farewell tour, and that's also going to be at 7 o'clock. It's going to be difficult to get into descriptions of each of those things, but suffice to say you can visit the website at reglinne.com/upcoming, and you can find ticket information, descriptions, all of that fun stuff. Again, reglinne.com/upcoming. We also have a lot of things coming up here at WRFA in the coming weeks, so I'll get to that in the next segment. For now, I'm going to have Kev Rowe play us out with his song Burnaway. Stick around, plenty of more local music and plenty of more programming. Keep those dials tuned to 107.9 WRFA.

WRFA is a program of the Reg Linnae Center for the Arts, who will be presenting the U.S. Air Force Heritage of America Brass Band in a free concert Thursday, May 21st at 7:30 p.m. Tickets and reservations for this performance are not required. 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

And that was Cobra Brothers with Suppression, kicking off the second segment of today's Monday, May 11th edition of The Local Rush Hour. I mentioned we have a lot of things coming up here at WRFA, both on and off the airwaves in the coming weeks. The first thing is an announcement that we're going to be returning to Tarp Skunks baseball this season. It's not going to be the traditional live broadcast like we'd done in the past. There was just too many moving parts and not enough time to coordinate all of that, but we've been talking with the team's ownership and social media personnel, and we have worked out a system whereby they're going to broadcast the games themselves and record them, and then we are going to re-air those as, you know, kind of after the fact sort of things. So the plan right now is from 2 to 5 p.m. Monday through Friday, starting on Monday, June 1st, and ending Friday, July 31st. The plan is to carry Tarp Skunks baseball from the 2026 season, and they'll be obviously happening not live but after the fact, as I said. But if you want to keep up with the team, whether you can attend or not, you are able to hear the Tarp Skunks broadcasts of those games, both home and away. And maybe there's a chance, if you can avoid finding out on social media what the scores are, you could hear about it and feel like it's still happening in real time. So that's the first big thing. And then just wanted to make a quick plug for our Vintage and Art Fair. That's going to be happening next Saturday, the 23rd, from 11 to 4 p.m. And I'll talk a little bit more about that next week, get into some more detail. But just wanted to remind people out there that we are having a Vintage and Art Fair next Saturday, 11 to 4 p.m. on the 23rd, right here at the Media Art Studio. So that's probably enough for this segment. I'm going to keep things moving with some local music. This is Ken Hardley with the Tarp Skunks baseball theme. A little apropos as we're getting back into baseball season and reincorporating some Tarp Skunks baseball into our WRFA programming. So here's the Tarp Skunks theme again by Ken Hardley to play us out. Stick around, more local music on the other side right here on WRFA.

0: The Clymer Tulip Festival is taking place on Friday, May 15th and Saturday, May 16th in downtown Clymer. 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There will also be a Tulip Queen crowning at 7 p.m. on Friday, along with a grand parade at 3 p.m. on Saturday. For more info on time and events, visit Clymer Tulip Festival on Facebook.
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4: Your WRFA weather forecast for the evening of Monday, May 11th. Tonight, we can expect widespread frost in the overnight. It'll be mostly clear with a low of 31 degrees. Tomorrow, we'll start off with some widespread frost. We'll see increasing clouds with a high of 60 degrees. Tuesday night, we'll have showers mainly in the overnight with a low of 46. Wednesday, we'll have showers with thunderstorms possible after 2 p.m. with a high of 63 degrees. And Wednesday night, we'll have a 40% chance of showers and thunderstorms. It'll be mostly cloudy with a low of 42 degrees.
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9: Yeah, 2005, Mini P and Christian Jackson, let's go, yeah.

0: combine as one and stop the beef? No can we combine as one equal and try to beat all the black, wars, white, the fights, negativities, white, not religion, yeah, or the sex or the color, the creed?
1: And welcome back in. That was Manny Perez and Chris Jackson with Can We Unite, kicking off the second half of today's program. I wanted to take a break from in-house programming here at the Reg and WRFA, and we're going to go out to Lakewood for Southern Tier Brewing Company's annual Public Day event. That's coming up this Saturday. It's beginning at 11 a.m., and it's going to go on all day long. It's a day celebrating all things Southern Tier, featuring a delicious summer menu and epic lineup of select beers. And that whole lineup of beers is available at torchautauqua.com/events. If you scroll through all the events coming up, and there are a lot happening this weekend, this is just one of many. If you find the Public Day at Southern Tier Brewing Co. event on torchautauqua.com, there is a beer lineup list. There's a lot of them. It's a couple dozen at least. Also wanted to make note that there's going to be live music from 1 p.m. to 4 p.m. It's Mojo Dogs, and our friends Porcelain Bus Drivers are playing from 6 p.m. to 9 p.m. So bring your family, grab your friends, and hang at Southern Tier's Empty Pint on this Saturday, May 16th, 11 a.m. through 9 p.m. So with that being said, I'm going to pass things over to the Probables with their song Drops of Rain. Stick around for one final segment and two songs from some of the area's youth up-and-coming musicians right here on WRFA.

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And that was Puddle with The Fence kicking off this final segment. Puddle's out of Bemis Point, and a young musician in the area a couple years ago was participating in the Spire Theater's Chautauqua Got Talent competition, and happy to support Puddle in his endeavors as a musician. One final note for today. Sadly, we have to say goodbye to our intern, Jade Jambroni. She's done such a wonderful job for us these past couple months, and if you've been tuning into the local Rush Hour on a daily basis, you've probably heard her voice a couple of times. She's not only a wonderful intern, but she's a wonderful musician. She recently performed on the Songwriter Circle series up in Westfield that we broadcast every month. And just wanted to say thanks to Jade for all she's done for us and wish her the best in all of her future endeavors. Also, she does make a pretty regular appearance on our Rock and Roll Rundown, so there's opportunities to see her performing live. But for now, in lieu of that, I'm going to play out today's show with one of her own songs, probably a semi-autobiographical one by the sounds of it, because it's entitled Just Jade. And again, this is our intern, great person, great musician, great friend, Jade Jambroni. We're going to say goodbye to her this week. She is going to have one more program for you here on the local Rush Hour, so I encourage you to tune in later this week to hear Jade's final program. And this is Jade with her song, Just Jade, playing us out. And with all that being said, I'm going to sign off so you can hear that song. So this is Gavin Paterniti saying goodbye for now. We'll catch you again next week right here on the local Rush Hour, right here on WRFA.

You might want to sit down before you hear this. Inactivity leads to 3.2 million deaths a year. So actually, you might want to stand up. Oh, you just did a squat. See what we did there? All right, everyone, just take a seat. Oh, now stand up. That's two. Feel that burning in your thighs? That means you're doing it right. Feels good, doesn't it? Get started at heart.org/makemoves. Unless you're doing squats. Those can come first.

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3: Your WRFA weather forecast for the evening of Monday, May 11th. Tonight, we can expect widespread frost in the overnight. It'll be mostly clear with a low of 31 degrees. Tomorrow, we'll start off with some widespread frost. We'll see increasing clouds with a high of 60 degrees. Tuesday night, we'll have showers mainly in the overnight with a low of 46. Wednesday, we'll have showers with thunderstorms possible after 2 p.m. with a high of 63 degrees. And Wednesday night, we'll have a 40% chance of showers and thunderstorms. It'll be mostly cloudy with a low of 42 degrees.
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6: Let's kick it!
7: Well, ladies and gentlemen, with so many other things on his mind, President Trump this week took time to endorsing the change of the name of the Immigration and Customs Enforcement to National Immigration and Customs Enforcement. He did that in a Truth Social post. The name change would convert the agency's acronym, as you've probably figured out by now, from ICE to NICE. The change was first promoted by conservative influencer Alyssa Marie in March. More than a month later, Trump weighed in, publicly endorsing it, all capital letters. Great idea, do it, he said on Truth Social. Meanwhile,
8: bomb, bomb, bomb, bomb, bomb, Iran. Bomb, bomb, bomb, bomb, bomb, Iran.
7: Washington has warned European allies, including the UK, Poland, Lithuania, and Estonia, to expect long delivery delays for U.S. weapons as the U.S. scrambles to replenish stockpiles depleted by the Iran war. The Pentagon had told the countries to expect serious delays for several missile systems, according to the FT, quoting nine people familiar with the matter, FT, the Financial Times. Two people said there were also talks about postponing shipments to Asia. The delays are partly driven by acute concerns about U.S. inventory levels, given the high volume of weapons being used in the past 2 months in Iran. The American military has already been forced to move weapons from other regions, including the Indo-Pacific, to make up for the shortfalls. But the Iran war has also deepened concerns about whether the U.S. has a sufficient stockpile of weapons to deter either Beijing or defeat China in a future conflict over, let's say, Taiwan. In addition to sparking alarms across Europe, the delays are bad news for Ukraine, of course, amid concerns about U.S. support for the country after 4 years of war since Russia's invasion. It's good news all around. Hello, welcome to the show.

From New Orleans, Louisiana, I'm Harry Shearer, welcoming you to this edition of the show. And now, ladies and gentlemen, news of the godly. The Archdiocese of New York may be going bankrupt. The news stunned pastors who were summoned to a recent emergency all-hands meeting in which they were told that despite real estate sell-offs and cost-cutting, those will only be half wafers. The $300 million fund to pay off past victims of sexual abuse by priests and lay personnel is still hundreds of millions of dollars short of what's needed to reach the global settlement. This is from our town, New York. That woeful underfunding comes despite the diocese having sold off over $800 million worth of real estate over the past 2 years. This is in New York. Real estate is, you know, high. Pastors received the devastating news a couple weeks ago at the sprawling 40-acre St. Joseph College and Seminary in Yonkers, New York. They could sell that. Collectively, the pastors who head up about 200 parishes in Manhattan, the Bronx, Staten Island, and seven upstate counties were told at the meeting they will have to dip into their own parish coffers to collectively raise hundreds of millions more, maybe as much as 400 million more. This is unlike other communities we've talked about on this program where the churches said, oh, no, the parishes are separate. If the parishes cannot make the goal in New York, the pastors were told the archdiocese itself would be forced into bankruptcy. Well, that hasn't happened to any other That is the nuclear option, said one pastor, referring to bankruptcy. It would be a disaster for the archdiocese. The individual levy on parishes could range from the high six figures to several million for each one. News of the godly. And speaking of money, time for news of the Olympic movement. If you can afford it.

Over city of Los Angeles costs for the 2028 Olympic and Paralympic Games got hotter this week after budget hearings with Captain Shannon White from the LA Police Department's Major Events Group, explaining that the $1 billion federal security allocation in the One Big Beautiful Bill, known as OB3, won't be anywhere near enough to cover costs. She and Commander Mario Moda explained in detail. Average daily deployment of police officers at the 8 competition venues in L.A. is currently estimated at 6,700 officers, going down to 5,400 on low-demand days. A total of 66 days of operations are planned for the Games. The current estimate is the total security force required will be on the order of 30,000 officers to be brought into the area to fulfill all expected law enforcement roles. White was asked by Budget Chair Katie Yaroslavsky if the feds are supposed to provide security for the Games through the Secret Service. The local police representative said the Secret Service is the lead for that, but the federal government performs very specific operations. They will not perform patrol on our streets, and that's probably more of what you're looking for. Unquote. White further detailed the scope of the security operations for the Games. As the LAPD sees it, quote, the most the department is able to dedicate to the Games on a daily basis hovers around 2,400. As it's been framed to us, we will have to use contract services in which we will need to pay any outside agencies coming into town. And that includes, if they're from outside the region, we would have to cover their hotel costs, per diem, and transportation. She continued, we've run the estimates for the rest of the region, which will bring it closer to 30,000 personnel needed for each 24-hour period. That's not including our specialized resources, canines, bomb squad, hazmat, etc. That also doesn't account for the Games route network, which covers significant mileage on our freeways and streets. Referring to the $1 billion federal appropriation in the One Big Beautiful Bill, White noted firmly, quote, salaries alone will greatly exceed what is available, and knowing that other municipalities will be looking to attach to that funding, as well as the city, beyond just fire, police, and transportation. I would like to offer some clarity on that, she continued, to make sure that as we're moving forward, that maybe OB3, the One Big Beautiful Bill, can take care of this. We certainly, as the city of L.A., will greatly exceed what is available, unquote, said Council Budget Chair Yaroslavsky, quote, I think we needed a better plan. And Jamie McBride, director of the LAPD Police Union, chimed in, quote, right now, if the Olympics were held today, we're not safe. He said, warning the staffing crisis could lead to big problems for this summer's World Cup and 2028 Games. Well, the Olympics, it's a movement, and we all need one every day. We also need money. And now...

0: Texas.
1: Well, in Utah, the state has partnered with health startup Doctronic in a pilot program that will allow AI systems to automate some prescription refills for chronic conditions with some human oversight. The initiative, according to Axios.com, is still in the first phase, which requires human review and approval of every AI renewed prescription. But the state medical board last month called for the program to be suspended, saying it potentially places Utah citizens at risk. Citing safety guardrails built into the agreement, the state agencies involved declined to suspend the program. And when researcher Nicholas Tiller began to feed health questions into chatbots as a test, he expected some imperfections, but not this level of failure. According to the Washington Post, five AIs, 250 questions, a total score of just over 50% correct responses. And one in five of the ones that were wrong were, in Tiller's estimation, dangerous. Quote, it would more than likely cause somebody harm if they were to follow the advice, he said. It was a bit of a shock, unquote. Millions of Americans regularly use AI tools as a first stop for health questions relating to your colds, your cancer, and your beyond. Two studies published this month suggest that may not be such a good idea, at least without a lot of skepticism. Tiller, a research associate at the Lundquist Institute at UCLA, published his study in BMJ Open. It's British Medical Journal, I guess. Separate team from Mass General Brigham approached the question in an entirely different way, with a study appearing in JAMA, Journal of American Medical Association Network Open. Both studies designed as real-world tests, humans posing open-ended questions, as well as more structured closed questions that push for brief, discrete responses, often just a few words, or yes or no answers. Tiller's study focused on subjects frequently distorted by misinformation. Questions like, does 5G cause cancer? How much raw milk should I drink for health benefits? In the JAMA Network Open paper, testers gave 21 models realistic medical situations involving patients, asked the models to play doctor. That paper also gave the AI tools failing grades. A study published in January in The Lancet suggests the problem is not an isolated quirk. The most reliable chatbot the researchers tested still treated more than 10% of fabricated claims as true. The worst accepted more than half as true. The tests were conducted using general-purpose AI tools. Several companies have since been working to enhance their health capabilities or roll out more specialized AI apps. One in four people are using chatbots for health information. Younger people more likely to have used AI for health-related information or advice in the 10 days prior, according to research released by a third source, the West Health Gallup Center on Healthcare in America. A not insignificant portion of the 5,600 adults questioned, 14%, report not seeing a provider they otherwise would have because of information or advice they received from AI. The world is adopting artificial intelligence at such a rapid pace, according to a newly released Stanford AI Index report, that it's unable to measure AI's capabilities, assess its progress, or even understand what is training AI models. Now, in its ninth year, this annual report card quantifies the staggering rates at which AI has embedded into the global economy, finding that people are adopting generative AI tools faster than they started using the internet. At the same time, public resentment towards AI is building in America. Only 30% of us trust the government to regulate the rapidly scaling tech. That's the lowest rating among all 30 countries surveyed. Quote, where there are high levels of adoption and enthusiasm, there also seems to be a high level of trust that their governments will protect them and regulate the technology effectively, said lead of the Stanford Index. In the U.S., not only is there not as much enthusiasm or adoption of AI, but there's not as much trust in the government to regulate it in a way that might protect the public. Foolish public. Now on to the subject discussed here recently, thanks to an in-house philosopher at Anthropic, the subject of AI consciousness. DeepMind scientist, DeepMind is a part of Google, Alexander Lerchner published a paper arguing consciousness is impossible for large language models. That directly contradicts the CEO of DeepMind, who claims imminent artificial general intelligence. Lerchner says AI systems can only simulate consciousness, never achieve it. His paper challenges the tech industry's core assumption that sufficiently complex computation equals consciousness. His concept cuts through the hype. Just because AI systems manipulate language and symbols convincingly doesn't mean they experience anything internally, because there's no internal. The key mechanism he identifies is map maker dependency. Every AI system requires humans to organize messy reality into categories the machine can process. Those armies of workers labeling training images, they are creating the meaning that LLMs, large language models, appear to generate independently. And by the way, those humans are interestingly low paid. Consciousness requires physical motivation that digital systems fundamentally lack. According to Lerchner, consciousness demands embodiment with intrinsic drives rooted in biological necessity, like what we have. LLMs exist as patterns on a hard drive that activate only when prompted, lacking any internal motivation or meaning beyond human-defined tasks. AGI without consciousness remains merely a sophisticated tool. Leading consciousness researchers acknowledge Lerchner's rigor. While emphasizing its familiar territory, Mark Bishop from Goldsmith University supports 99% of his arguments, but notes all these arguments have been presented years and years ago. The surprise isn't the conclusion. It's that Google permitted publication contradicting its own AGI marketing slant. Meanwhile, South Africa has pulled its draft national AI policy after discovering it was citing sources that exist only in the imagination of a chatbot. The country's Department of Communications and Digital Technologies confirmed that the draft, which had already cleared the cabinet and was out for public comment, included, quote, various fictitious sources, unquote. The communications minister said the department rechecked the draft after reports flagged fake references and found some citations were indeed made up, prompting the withdrawal. Quote, this failure is not a mere technical issue, but has compromised the integrity and credibility of the draft policy, the communications minister said on X, adding that AI-generated citations have slipped in without anyone checking them. The document has been yanked. The minister said those involved in drafting and sign off on the document can expect, quote, consequence management, unquote. And that's a new phrase not invented by AI. Meanwhile, the Telegraph reports the British government has admitted it underestimated AI's carbon emissions by as much as 136,000%. AI computing is now expected to generate between 34 and 123 megatons of carbon dioxide in just 9 years. That's according to new figures published by the Department for Science, Innovation, and Technology in Britain. That would be 3.4% of the UK's total emissions over the next decade. AI data centers, as you know, require huge amounts of electricity to operate, much of which is still generated by fossil fuels. Researchers working with data from the Internet Archive have discovered that a third of websites created since 2022 are AI generated. So kiss the internet goodbye. The team of researchers, people from Stanford, the Imperial College London, and the Internet Archive published their findings online in a paper, finding that all this AI-generated text is making the web more cheery and less verbose. The team set to find out how ChatGPT and its competitors had reshaped the internet. In the last 4 years, the proliferation of AI-generated and AI-assisted text on the internet is feared to contribute to a degradation in semantic and stylistic diversity, factual accuracy, and other negative developments, according to the researchers. We find, they add, by mid-2025, roughly 35% of newly published websites were classified as AI-generated or AI-assisted, unquote, says an AI researcher at Stanford and co-author of the paper. I find the sheer speed of the AI takeover of the web quite staggering. After decades of humans shaping it, a significant portion of the internet has become defined by AI in just 3 years. We're witnessing, he says, in my opinion, a major transformation of the digital landscape in a fraction of the time it took to build it in the first place. And finally, from a Dutch economist, Servaas Storm, who works on macroeconomics, technological projects, and other such stuff, this published in the Institute for New Economics Thinking website, quote, the biggest reason why the AI overinvestment cycle is not sustainable is that none of the AI firms has a feasible path to profitability. The problem is simple but unsolvable. The AI labs face escalating training costs, growing inference costs, and additional costs from legal challenges. They urgently need revenue growth to attract users and gain market share. The AI labs have been offering services for free or at fixed monthly rates. These fees do not even cover the operational cost because users have an incentive to make maximum use of the AI models, given the flat fees they're paying. This is a major reason why the LLM labs continue to make losses. The AI firms cannot simply raise their subscription fees because they're experiencing strong price competition from their Chinese rivals. Instead, the AI firms are resorting to introducing rate limits on usage during peak hours. The alternative to charging a flat fee is to charge the actual token cost. However, in such a metered system, users will be forced to buy an LLM service without knowing its price. The reason is that there's no way to anticipate how many tokens a particular prompt will burn. Every time the LLM makes a mistake or chases its own tail for a few minutes using ever more tokens, the user will have to pay, and this will disincentivize the use of the LLM. Most users, especially coders, are completely unprepared for the cost of paying their actual token consumption. A metered system is therefore unlikely to solve the problem, and the AI labs remain stuck in a non-viable business model. Unquote.

0: drank from the Situation Room while my people are trying to explain my war to me. This is the President of Peace with another edition of Truth Social Audio, brought to you by Trump Belts. Why bother with leather when you can wrap your waist in gold? This week we were honored, and by that I mean I was honored, by the visit of the King and Queen of England. I don't know much about the Queen except she's no Diana. But King Charles was warm, gracious. Standing with him on the White House portico was a rebuke to the treasonous demonstrators carrying stupid signs saying no kings. What you saw with him and me together was what I'd call two kings. But the minute he gets back to London, Charles turns out to be no more a true friend of America than his pathetic prime minister. Where were the British jets flying in to attack Iran during the fake ceasefire? Where were the British tanks? I'll tell you where they were, in Britain. This week you saw your government pull some troops out of Germany over that country's weasel-headed refusal to help stop Iran from getting the nuclear weapon the crooked Obama deal tried to stop. Maybe it's time for us to send some U.S. troops to Britain just so we can pull them back. That would give London what I'd call a royal pain. Speaking of Iran, its excuse for a government is so decimated it doesn't even know how obliterated it is. This war has already come to an end, but it will really end in about 2 weeks when our blockade strangles the Iranian economy like a dog. In the meantime, people who wish they knew what they were talking about are filling the media with guesses about when and how negotiations will resume and where. The United States now has one firm and non-negotiable demand from the desolated other side. Simply and forever insisting that the waterway Iran desperately fails to control gets its proper name, the Strait of America. Thank you for your and the King's attention to this matter, and stay loyal.
1: Truth Social Audio is also brought to you by Trump Neckties. Their strength is their length. So long.
2: Looks like Musk Club.
3: From New Orleans, this is LaShelle, and now a little bit of Musk love. For years, according to thestreet.com, Tesla sold millions of cars with a promise attached: pay extra for full self-driving, and your vehicle would eventually drive itself. Software updates would get it there. The hardware was ready. At the end of last month, Elon Musk finally said out loud what Tesla owners had suspected for a long time. Quote, "Unfortunately, Hardware 3, I wish it were otherwise, but Hardware 3 simply does not have the capability to achieve unsupervised full self-driving," he said on Tesla's first quarter earnings call. He identified the hardware's, quote, "memory bandwidth," unquote, as the choke point. According to the transcript, that's a direct admission that the hardware installed in millions of Tesla vehicles since early 2019 can't deliver what the customers paid for. Not because of a software limitation that could be patched, because of the physical chip itself. Musk's proposed solution: build micro factories in major cities to retrofit Hardware 3 vehicles with a new computer and camera system. He also said Tesla plans to convert all Hardware 3 cars to Hardware 4 because, quote, "that's what enables them to enter the robo-taxi fleet and have unsupervised full self-driving," he said. He mentioned a, quote, "discounted trade-in program," unquote, but offered no further details on cost, timeline, or scope. Sounds like the Elon we've become familiar with. A, why this matters to millions of Tesla owners: Tesla began installing Hardware 3 in early 2019, sold it to customers as the system that would eventually support full autonomy by way of over-the-air software updates. Owners paid thousands of dollars above the base vehicle price to access the prospect of full self-driving, trusting that the hardware was sufficient for the feature to eventually work, given the appropriate software. Musk first conceded that HW3 was not sufficient way back in January of last year, according to The Verge, but the earnings call this year was the most direct public statement yet. It came more than 6 years after Tesla started selling vehicles with the hardware for a higher price. Sounds like Musk love. And now, the apologies of the week.
4: We're so sorry.
3: OxyContin maker Purdue Pharma is set to be dissolved and replaced by a company focused on the public good. As a massive legal settlement resolving thousands of lawsuits over OxyContin takes effect, federal judge this week delivered a criminal sentence to the company to resolve a probe by the Department of Justice. The Stanford, Connecticut-based company admitted it did not have an effective program to keep its powerful prescription painkillers from being diverted to the black market, even though it told the U.S. Drug Enforcement Agency that it did. It also admitted it paid doctors through a speaker's program to prescribe the drugs and paid an electronic medical records company to send doctors information on patients that encouraged more opioid prescriptions. Steve Miller, who became chairman of Purdue's board to guide the company through the bankruptcy process and will cease to have that position when the company is dissolved, said to the hearing, quote, "I deeply apologize on behalf of the company for everything they did," unquote. Church officials at the Cathedral of Saints Michael and Gudula in Brussels publicly addressed a centuries-old injustice against the Jewish community. The ceremony was attended by hundreds, including Christian leaders. The event centered on historic stained glass windows that portrayed a false accusation from 1370 when Jews were wrongly blamed for desecrating sacred Christian objects. These allegations, rooted in long-standing anti-Semitic myths, led to violence, killings, lootings, and the expulsion of Jews from the Duchy of Brabant. As part of the ceremony, the stained glass panels were removed and replaced with a multilingual plaque, including Hebrew, formally apologizing to the Jewish people. A wild story out of the Alabama Supreme Court came about when a denied appeal also led to a lawyer being sanctioned after it came about that he submitted court filings which cited fake cases generated by artificial intelligence. In the ruling, the court warned that failure to verify AI-assisted information could lead to not only the loss of a case, but professional punishment as well. Dozens of cases and quotations which did not exist. The attorney, W. Perry Hall, was sanctioned for conduct determined to be egregious. Maybe the most jaw-dropping detail came in Justice Greg Cook's concurrence. He pointed out that in the same footnote where the lawyer Hall apologized for citing AI hallucinated authorities and promised, quote, "the mistake will not recur," unquote, he proceeded to cite two more cases in the very next sentence that did not exist. Quote, "It is simply hard to imagine how this could occur absent, perhaps, using AI to craft the apology for having used AI," unquote, the judge. An artificial intelligence agent designed to streamline coding tasks instead managed to wipe out an entire company database in just a matter of seconds. Pocket OS, which makes software for car rental businesses, experienced a major 30-plus hour outage after the autonomous tool erased its database. The culprit was Cursor, a popular AI coding agent powered by Anthropic's Claude, widely regarded as one of the most capable AI systems for programming tasks. Pocket OS founder Jer Crane blamed systemic failures in the current AI infrastructure, arguing they made the incident, quote, "not only possible, but inevitable." The AI agent had been performing a routine task when it chose entirely on its own initiative to resolve an issue by deleting the database and all the backups. When prompted to explain itself, the agent issued an apology. A couple of NBA apologies. Charles Barkley had predicted the Cleveland Cavaliers would come out of the East and reach the NBA Finals. He no longer feels that way. Cleveland's struggles in the first round against the Toronto Raptors changed his mind. Cavaliers looked like they would drop three straight games at halftime. Barkley apologized to America for backing the Cavs. Quote, "That was a great first half by Toronto. Everybody sharing the ball. The defense is unbelievable. I just want to say, man, I just want to apologize for picking the Cavs to get to the finals." And Magic Johnson apologized. After losing game four by 32 points at home, the Philadelphia 76ers looked cooked. They were down 3-1 in their first-round playoff series against the Boston Celtics. The Celtics controlled most of game five on Tuesday, taking a double-digit lead in the second half, taking a lead into the fourth quarter. But the 76ers didn't quit. They mounted a shocking comeback. After watching the Sixers extend the series and send it back to Philadelphia, Magic Johnson issued a public apology to them on X. Quote, "I have to apologize to the 76ers for thinking the series was over after game four." Johnson wrote, "My hat goes off to 76ers coach Nick Nurse, who had an awesome game plan and had his team believing that they could beat the Celtics on the road in Boston." He concluded with an exclamation point. Nepal Airlines this week apologized for what it described as cartographic inaccuracies in the wake of a furor showing Jammu and Kashmir as part of Pakistan. In a network map, the airline had deleted the social media post on Wednesday following the backlash. And Dateline Austin, Texas, one of the directors of Camp Mystic, the all-girls Christian camp along the Guadalupe River in the Texas Hill Country, offered a tearful apology this week to the families of the 25 campers and two counselors killed in a flood last year. The camp faces tough new questions from state lawmakers about its lack of emergency planning before the disaster and efforts to reopen in Maine. Quote, "We tried our hardest that night. It wasn't enough to save your daughters," said Edward Eastland, a member of the family that owns the camp. "I'm so sorry." And, oh, just two more. Jimmy Kimmel apologized to First Lady Melania Trump for a joke he made in his monologue, which she and Donald Trump found objectionable. He addressed First Lady. Both she and Trump had objected to a joke. Jimmy described the quip he made on April 23 as a very light roast joke, and he apologized, but not for the joke. Quote, "I'm sorry that you and the president and everyone in the room on Saturday went through that," he said. "I really am." That's referring to the White House Correspondents' Dinner. And California regulators apologized to SpaceX CEO Elon Musk this week. They settled a lawsuit that claimed a state agency showed political bias against the rocket company and its chief executive. As part of the settlement, the California Coastal Commission acknowledged its members made improper statements about Musk's political beliefs at a hearing on SpaceX's Falcon 9 launch program. The apologies of the week, ladies and gentlemen, a copyrighted feature of this broadcast. This weekend, as a matter of fact, CNN aired a segment in which a lawyer was quizzed about the likelihood of success of the Trump administration's newest attempt to prosecute and convict former FBI Director James Comey. This current prosecution is based on a photo Comey posted on the internet of something he found on a beach, a bunch of shells arranged to spell out or to number out 8647. The federal government claims that's a death threat against President Trump. As I say, CNN had an attorney on the air to discuss the likelihood that that prosecution might succeed. The attorney was a professor at the University of California, Berkeley, John Yoo. Maybe they forgot who he was. Here's a reminder.

And news of forever chemicals. The rise in infertility is not limited to humans. Environmental stressors are quietly undermining the reproductive potential of different forms of life. A review published in NPJ Emerging Contaminants, that's a journal, investigated how today's environmental challenges are shaping the reproductive capacity of both humans and animals. From the analysis emerged two major forces, synthetic chemicals and warming climate, that are not acting in isolation, but as a unit, placing growing pressure on fertility and fecundity. The effects range from skewed sex ratios and poorer egg and sperm quality to developmental abnormalities and falling population numbers. The impact's not limited to a single generation. It carries its mark into future generations, tends to worsen when chemical exposure and climate changes hit together. Unless one is a creature living at the very bottom of the sea. Sounds good to me. Escaping synthetic chemicals is next to impossible. These far from biologically inert molecules, once released, find their way into living systems through the food we eat, the air we breathe, or via direct absorption into the body. I blame the body.

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3: Your WRFA weather forecast for the evening of Monday, May 11th. Tonight, we can expect widespread frost in the overnight. It'll be mostly clear with a low of 31 degrees. Tomorrow, we'll start off with some widespread frost. We'll see increasing clouds with a high of 60 degrees. Tuesday night, we'll have showers mainly in the overnight with a low of 46. Wednesday, we'll have showers with thunderstorms possible after 2 p.m. with a high of 63 degrees. And Wednesday night, we'll have a 40% chance of showers and thunderstorms. It'll be mostly cloudy with a low of 42 degrees.
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13: Here's a beautiful old song. It's titled Shenandoah. 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
1: And welcome, everybody, to the beautiful historic Scottish Rite Concert Hall here in our hometown of Lexington, Kentucky, a beautiful concert hall. We're so glad that everybody could join us. We're broadcasting all over the world, from Australia to Ireland, New Zealand to New York, Yuma, Arizona to the Yukon and across Canada. We're celebrating this wonderful, amazing world of grassroots music. Artists come from everywhere to be on our stage. You don't have to be famous to be on Wood Songs. You just have to be very, very good. Bill Monroe, years ago, said that bluegrass, nobody has made more friends than being in bluegrass music than any other form of music. And that's going to be true, as you find, in this show tonight. This is a group of super pickers, bona fide power pickers in the world of bluegrass. They've come together as friends. They've got a beautiful album called The Hills of Carter Family, but they are Carter County, I should say, and they are reintroducing the power and spirit of true traditional bluegrass music. They're going to kick things off with a song called Big Spike Hammer. Please welcome Southern Legacy to the Wood Songs, Old Time Radio Hour.

0: Name of the song is Big Spike Hammer. It is Southern Legacy. We've got Josh Williams playing a monster guitar on that particular song. Mike Anglin playing bass. Steve Thomas on fiddle. We've got the amazing Ron Block on banjo. We're going to get to him here shortly. But let's say hello to our friend Don Rigsby playing mandolin and vocalist.
1: Hey, Michael.
0: So we've known each other for quite a while, and you have been very powerful and passionate in the world of bluegrass. It's a joy and a struggle at the same time, isn't it?
1: It is.
0: Explain to the audience the world that you're in.
1: Well, bluegrass music is from the mind of Bill Monroe, and started back in the 1930s, and it's always been kind of like the little brother of country music. But for the longest time, bluegrass and country were the same thing. They just considered it hillbilly music. And then people started putting labels and doing separation and things, and rock and roll came along and about killed everybody.
0: Well, you've been at it for a while. You've worked with the great Ralph Stanley. J.D. Crowe, let's all give our props to J.D. Crowe. You've worked with him. Lonesome River Band. You've worked and you've written songs for so many. I mean, and you are a good East Kentucky Appalachian boy.
1: I am.
0: So the formation of Southern Legacy, there's a reason for the name Southern Legacy.
1: Yes.
0: And this is a band that you started with Josh Williams, mm-hmm. at first.
1: Yeah.
0: Of course, and then it's assembled into this amazing group that you have now. But explain the name.
1: Well, all of us collectively probably have 200 years of experience, no kidding, in bluegrass music.
0: You don't look a day over 30.
1: You haven't seen me in the morning. But
0: don't know that I want to.
1: No, I don't know. I don't know that I want you to. But we have all been in a lot of different bands. Like Steve played for Bobby and Sonny, the Osborne Brothers, and Jim and Jesse, and the Whites, and lots of great bluegrass heritage talent. Mm-hmm. You go down here, you got Mike. He's played with David Parmley and Continental Divide, and John Cosby, which is a Central Kentucky's staple. Yeah. And Josh has been studying this stuff since he was this tall. I used to know him when he was shorter than me.
0: And he's an amazing musician. We're gonna talk to him next. Let's get into the next song. This is a tune. Speaking of Josh, this is a song that's on one of his albums. It's called a Mordecai. It is Southern Legacy right here on the Wood Songs Old Time Radio Hour.

0: song's called Mordecai. It's on one of Josh Williams' albums. And Josh, it's nice to have you here. Thanks for
1: being part
0: of it. Southern Legacy. You and Don talked about forming this band for quite a while before it actually came together.
1: We did. We spoke about it for probably at least a good 10 or 12 years before before it actually came to fruition. So, yeah.
0: So that's not something that happens right away in any world of music. I mean, putting a band together is not exactly an easy thing to do.
1: That's correct. And even in the time when we were talking about it, we were both still very busy in our respective careers. You know, I was still at that time working with Rhonda Vincent, of course. And so I was a ways from being able to do something like that. But it was always, you know, he was my first real record producer on my solo career. So, yeah, he produced my first solo records.
0: Don, didn't J.D. Crowe also produce one
1: of
0: your
1: records?
0: My most
1: recent one that I have out was produced by J.D., yeah.
0: Again, there's that community of friends that are working together. Brag on you a little bit. You're a three-time IBMA Guitar Player of the Year. So, I mean, 17-time Spigma winner. I mean, you've really accomplished it, but you got to achieve all of this through trial.
1: Oh, absolutely.
0: It's through trial. Yes. And you and I talked about this beforehand, so you're okay talking about it.
1: You
0: got really sick for a while. You went all the way down to like 130, 140 pounds. You're a tall fella. And it had to do with drugs.
1: Yes.
0: And so how did you overcome that?
1: Well, for the longest time, it was really just a game of denial. You know, there's not really anything wrong with me. I'm going to prove to everybody else that, you know, that it's not me, it's them or whatever. And then over time, you know, you kind of basically get handed reality whether you want it to, you know, want to get it or not.
0: Sure.
1: And for me, I knew that I was dying, and my family was already, you know, trying to get me to stop and all this stuff. Which, you know, and I'm not ashamed to talk about this part of it, because I actually was with Rhonda Vincent when all of this disease really took hold of me. And I did lose that job for a number of years. Mm-hmm. But once I got clean and sober and stuff, I was given the opportunity to right that wrong, and Rhonda gave me another 8 years in her band. But
0: God bless Rhonda Vincent.
1: God bless Rhonda Vincent.
0: Forgiveness is a wonderful healing thing, isn't it?
1: It really is.
0: People forgive each other.
1: Yeah, and I'm sure it was forgiving myself for all of those things.
0: Was being a dad part of that process?
1: It wasn't at first, but here's the crazy part, and this is why I always tell people that God wasn't done with me. You know, I thought that God was done with me, and my dad, on the day that I decided to check myself into a treatment center, my dad told me he was proud of me, and I couldn't understand that because I felt like I was at my lowest. And he said, I asked him why, and he said, because this is a great move that you're doing. I don't know that I would be man enough to ask for help, and I'm proud of the man that you've become. And with doing that, I was there for about 10 days. And while I was there, and I had finally gotten myself where I was kind of feeling okay, you know, being sober, and because a number of days I was still pretty sick, you know, with the withdrawals and whatnot. But I was there about 10 to 12 days, and that's when my wife at the time called me and informed me that she was pregnant. We had no idea that we were, you know, about to become parents, and we found out she was pregnant with my first son. And I remember telling all the people there at the treatment center, you know, how excited I was, and they were all like, okay, you know, but it was an exciting thing. And I realized in that moment that my life wasn't ending like I thought that it was, but it was truly just beginning.
0: Well, we're proud of you for that, Josh, and we're so glad that you're healthy.
1: Thank you.
0: And you're with a group of friends of yours right now playing amazing bluegrass. You've got an album out called The Hills of Carter County. We're going to talk about that album soon. But this is a tune called Bill from Isonville. It is Southern Legacy on the Wood Songs Old Time Radio Island.

0: Great song, great band. Bill from Ice Involved is the name of the song. We've got Southern Legacy on for the entire hour. Now, that song kicked off with the fiddle player, so let's say hi to the fiddle player, Steve Thomas.
1: Hey,
0: Michael. Quite an accomplished. You've worked with everyone from the Whites to Kenny Chesney and all these albums that you've worked on.
1: Yeah,
0: I know. Yeah, well, a little bit. So I'm going to brag on you a little bit. You are the best mandolin player at the Virginia State Championship when you were just a young little tyke there. You Grand American Fiddle Championship. You won Best Fiddler in Galax, and you're the best fiddler at the World's Fair in Knoxville. I mean, that's a lot of stuff.
2: That goes back to the days before I got jobs, yeah. I haven't heard of those.
0: Delightfully
2: things.
0: Unemployed, but very accomplished nonetheless, right?
2: Thank you so much.
0: There's a reason folk rhymes with broke, and so there you go. How old were you when you started the fiddle?
2: Probably about 13.
0: So you're
2: just a
0: young tyke. Okay, yeah. Well, after we get through our mid-break, we're going to be introduced to a young fiddler that is sort of following in your amazing footsteps. But you're part of Southern Legacy. I mean, how did you get invited into the group? Did they beg you? Did they plead? Did they get on their knees and offer you all kinds?
2: They asked me if I had any inkling or desire to be independently wealthy. And I said no, and they said, you're hired.
0: That's right. You can make tens and tens of dollars playing bluegrass.
2: Actually,
0: right?
2: I don't know how much I was on their radar. We've all known each other for years. Josh and I did a record on a guitar player 25 years ago, and I met Ron back when I played with the Lost and Found, and you were with the Weary Hearts. That was '85, I think. So we go back a long way, and in the early days, I played with Del McCurry. I started a band called the Lonesome River Band.
0: Mm-hmm. Oh, well,
2: but before they made any money, I quit, you know. And anyway, getting up to the modern time, I played J.D. Crow Festival 3 years ago now, I think it was. And Ron and I was the only fiddler who showed up from J.D. Crow's band. I worked with him for 2 years. And so I was on stage with Ron all weekend. Don, I'm sorry. I've got a Ron and a Don in the band, and Don's got a brother named Ron, and I'm just going on and on. So there you go. But sorry, Don. But anyway, he called me shortly after that, and they'd had guys like Aubrey Haney and just great session players play with them. And those guys could come and do some and then not do others. And they were looking for somebody that was interested in being a regular member, and I said, well, who's in the band? And he said, well, Josh Williams and Mike England and Ron Block. And I said, okay.
0: I'm in,
2: yeah.
0: Well, let's go ahead and check out some of your fiddling here. You're going to do a good old traditional tune right now, and got about 2 minutes to do it, so let's plow through it. It's Sally Gooden on the Wood Songs, Old Time Radio.

0: the amazing song Sally Gooden. It is Southern Legacy on for the entire hour. You got Josh Williams, Ron Block, Mike Anglin, Steve Thomas playing that monster fiddle right there, and Don Rigsby. We're going to be back with more of Southern Legacy, and wait till you meet this week's Woodsongs Kid. We will be back right after this.
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0: And there is Legacy right there, the great Ralph Stanley, and we're so glad to hear his voice and keeping his spirit alive on our show. Welcome, everybody, to our broadcast here in our hometown of Lexington, Kentucky, the crossroads of America's folk and bluegrass music, the gateway city to the magnificent Appalachian Mountains. 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WWOV-FM in Wheeling, West Virginia, the home of the amazing Wheeling Jamboree, is now broadcasting Woodsongs. WDLG-FM in Dillingham, Alaska, around Bristol Bay, and so many others all over the world. We're also on American Forces Radio Network, who puts this show on the radio, two channels in 177 nations from South Korea to Kuwait, plus every single military base in the world, every U.S. naval ship in the world, every Coast Guard vessel sailing in North America gets to hear Southern Legacy on the Woodsongs broadcast. We're on public television coast to coast. We're on the RFD television network. We're also in schools. If you're a teacher or a homeschool parent, go to the Woodsongs website, click on the classroom page. So many of these shows have lesson plans to introduce your kids to this wonderful world of the front porch music that we celebrate on Woodsongs, and that's why this time, every show, we invite a youngster from somewhere in America to come on the broadcast, and they perform one song in the presence of seasoned touring artists. And oh my gosh, Southern Legacy, you talk about 200 years of seasoned touring artists collectively. So we found ourselves a 15-year-old fiddle champion. Let's welcome Owen Hoops. Owen, how you doing, buddy?
4: I'm good. Thank you.
0: So Southern Legacy's album is called Hills of Carter County, and not too far from Carter County is yours. You're in Carroll County, Ohio, right?
4: Yeah.
0: And so a little town called Malvern, Ohio, that's where you're from.
4: Mm-hmm.
0: Are you a public school or homeschool?
4: I'm homeschooled.
0: You're homeschooled. That gives you time to practice, doesn't it? But we love our public school kids, and they everybody works so hard, and you have won several championships with your fiddle already, haven't you?
4: Yeah.
0: Now, how often do you practice?
4: I try to practice every day.
0: Every day. Now, why did you start the fiddle? Why not the guitar or the banjo? I'm sure you play other instruments besides the fiddle, but you're known for the fiddle. So why that?
4: Well, I just like the tone that the fiddle produced. And after learning about it, I was actually watching the show Woodsongs. And I really like the tone of the fiddle, and we found this teacher who was teaching classical music, and I like the sounds of that. You know, it's one of the hardest forms of violin, and so I wanted to learn that. And after watching him teach another kid, I was like, yeah, this is what I want to do.
0: And now you're on a stage with someone as good as Steve Thomas, right? And that's pretty good for you. And we're going to introduce you to a hero of yours. And he's on tour right now all over the world with Alison Krauss and Union Station. He's won 14 Grammys. He's one of the major personalities in the world of roots music. So let's say hi to Ron Block and his banjo. Being a kid and around music, that's part of your background, your dad. And yeah. His music store, right? That's sort of what kicked you off musically, wasn't it?
5: It did. I watched older guys sitting around playing all the time when I was growing up. It wasn't bluegrass. It was blues and rock and everything you can think of, jazz. But I heard bluegrass when I was about 12 years old and heard Lester Flatt on television. And Haskell McCormick was playing the banjo. And then I said, Dad, can I have a banjo? Dad, I want a banjo. Did you get me a banjo yet, Dad? Can I have a banjo?
0: And now here you are playing banjo with Alison Krauss in Union Station. For how many years now have you been with them?
5: Since 1991.
0: 1991, 14 Grammys later. That's a big deal. That's a big deal. And you're also doing other projects around the world, and you joined Southern Legacy because you're very interested in the raw traditional part of bluegrass music, aren't you?
5: Yeah, that's my fundamental basis in my banjo playing is you know, Flatt and Scruggs and Bill Monroe and J.D. Crowe and Jimmy Martin and the Stanley Brothers, all that stuff is in my DNA down there. Of course, then I put a new face on it.
0: Well, you're well known for that face, so it's a good face. Now, we are going to team you up with our Woodsongs kid. This is Owen Hoop's opportunity to play with a 14-time Grammy-winning banjo player and on a major band that's touring all over the world, and he's going to play with you, and you're not nervous at all, are you?
4: No, I'm really thankful.
0: The tune is called Fiddler's Dream. It's our Woodsongs kid, Owen Hoops, playing with the one and the only Ron Block on the Woodsongs Old Time Radio Hour.

There's a legacy opportunity. He's 15 years old. Owen Hoops on the fiddle, playing with 14-time Grammy winner Ron Block, all part of Southern Legacy. And speaking of Southern Legacy, they've got an amazing new album called The Hills of Carter County. This is the title cut from that brand new record. It is Southern Legacy on the Wood Songs, Old Time Radio Hour.

0: Beautiful song. Hills of Carter County is the title cut of their brand new album. If you want to make the music of Southern Legacy part of your home music collection, we encourage you to go to the Wood Songs website if you click on the archive page. This is show number 1,161. We'll tell you how you can make Hills of Carter County and the music of Southern Legacy part of your home music collection. And they've got, you know, like most bluegrass bands, the most important guy in the band is usually the best looking guy, and that would be Mike Anglin, the bass player.
1: Yeah, it's all about the hair.
2: Magic Mike Anglin.
0: Magic Mike Anglin. So how does one, you've performed on well over 50 bluegrass albums.
1: Yep.
0: How does one survive that?
1: Just keep your head down. It's easier for me because I'm not quite as head above the crowd as the rest of these guys.
0: Well, the upright bass is what we were getting at. For those on radio, the upright bass is taller than you are.
1: Yeah, no doubt.
0: Now, part of your resume is you've performed with Bill Monroe. You've performed with all kinds of guys. Tony Rice, the Del McCurry Band.
1: Yeah,
0: right? All
1: yeah.
0: This is part of your resume.
1: Yeah, I've been a lucky guy. I've got to play with a lot of my heroes and get to sing with some really great people over the years. You know, David Parmley and Ronnie Bowman and now Don Rigsby and Josh Williams and, you know, just... I've been a very fortunate guy who, to not be a singer, I get to play and sing with some of the greatest out there. They make me sound good.
0: Well, speaking of great singers, Don Rigsby is here, part of a Southern Legacy. He's got a song called Cold Ashes, and that's the song that you guys are going to play next. It is Southern Legacy on the Wood Songs, Old Time Radio Hour.

Name of the song is Cold Ashes. It is Southern Legacy, amazing bluegrass band filled with all these legacy, wonderful players. And we're at the end of our hour. And Ron Block, since we've got you here, I'm going to pull you forward. We didn't plan on this, but I want to set the stage for you, okay? You're here with your banjo. You're performing with Alison Krauss and Union Station, these huge arenas literally all over the world. You got this amazing career. You're at your home. The sun is going down. You're sitting on your front porch, and you got your banjo. What do you play when you're sitting on the swing by yourself? Give me like 2 minutes or something.

0: Sounds like something that belongs on the next album, doesn't it? Ron Block playing the banjo. You've got Josh Williams, three-time Guitar Player of the Year with the IBMA. Bass player Mike Anglin. Steve Thomas, award-winning fiddle player. And the amazing Don Rigsby on mandolin. All together, they are Southern Legacy is the band. Amazing musicians. Just go to the Woodsongs website, click on the archive page, and this is show number 1,161. We will show you how you can make this wonderful album of traditional, hardcore, really good, solid bluegrass music part of your home music collection. We started the show off with a quote by Bill Monroe, and I think it's very appropriate. It's very timely. It's something that I think the whole world needs to remind itself of. But friendship and community, it is so powerful. It is so important. We say it on Woodsongs a lot. Love is the greatest transaction of the arts. Musicians don't necessarily start in music because of things like money and fame. They do it because they love playing. They love the instrument. They love the sound of it. They love the idea of it. That love is the power behind all of the arts. And when you go to a bluegrass festival or a folk festival, whatever it is, the best music is not necessarily on the main stages. It's in the campgrounds and it's in the parking lots. And that's where you're going to find people like Don Rigsby, and you're going to find folks like Ron Block. You're going to find folks like Steve Thomas and Josh Williams and Mike Amblin. They're going to be playing with regular folks around the campfire. Bill Monroe said it best. Bluegrass has made more friends than any other kind of music in the world. We believe that. My name is Michael Jonathan. I'm a folk singer. I am a song farmer. And we'll see you next week on the Woods.
1: 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Michael's opening song was Shenandoah from the Woodsongs album. Our chief engineer is Jerome Galt. Our TV director is Maria Clarish. Technical assistants are Brian Clousing, Eric Anderson, Dan Field, and Gavin Clark. The Woodsongs crew member of the week is Kimber White, and our Woodsongs partners of the week are Arnold and Zelma Hack. 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For Michael Jonathan and the entire Woodsongs crew, this is Dorothy Edwards. We hope you'll join us again next week for the Woodsongs Old

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3: Your WRFA weather forecast for the evening of Monday, May 11th. Tonight, we can expect widespread frost in the overnight. It'll be mostly clear with a low of 31 degrees. Tomorrow, we'll start off with some widespread frost. We'll see increasing clouds with a high of 60 degrees. Tuesday night, we'll have showers mainly in the overnight with a low of 46. Wednesday, we'll have showers with thunderstorms possible after 2 p.m. with a high of 63 degrees. And Wednesday night, we'll have a 40% chance of showers and thunderstorms. It'll be mostly cloudy with a low of 42 degrees.
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4: 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My name is Craig Robbins, your host for this and so far every edition of Oak Ridge Outdoors Radio. Hey, I want to start this off by, again, thanking 107.9 for giving us this time every week to visit with you folks. This has been a great thing. I get a lot of comments when I'm out and about, and I appreciate folks coming up to me and sharing their stories. And it's been going on for quite a while now. We are going into our, second year or something, third year? I don't even know how long it's been since we've been on. I have to go back and double look at the shows. But it's been a bit, and I enjoy spending the time with you folks, and I hope you enjoy it too. And from what I hear, it sounds like things are going fairly well. If you ever have any suggestions for a guest, for anything that you want us to talk about, please reach out to me. You can do that through social media. You can email me at craig@oakridgegamecalls.com. Or obviously you can reach out to the station and any of the folks at the station. You know, Gavin will be more than happy to pass along the information to me. Whatever you think you'd like to talk about, we can talk about. So we have a lot of fun. Hey, we got a cool show coming up for you this week. We got a guest on the show this week. And guess what? You're going to have to wait to find out who it is. But we're going to be talking about all kinds of different stuff that's going on in the Jamestown area and Chautauqua County area in the spring. And yes, spring has sprung. While we were hunting in snow this past weekend, turkey hunting in snow, we did have some cold, damp weather this past week. And the way it looks, things are going to start straightening up for us. It looks like we're literally going to turn the corner. I think it's going to turn the corner for us. So we're excited about that. And, you know, while we have nasty weather sometimes here in western New York and the Jamestown area, there is nothing better than spring. Next to fall, I absolutely love spring for a variety of different reasons. You get a chance to see the world come alive. The trees are starting to bud up, and they're budding up early this year. That's for sure from what we can see. The bushes, the flowers, the plants, farmers are tilling their fields. It is a great time to be in Western New York. It is a riot, and absolutely love every minute of it, and so blessed and happy that we get to spend time here and enjoy the outdoors. Fishing season is alive. We're going to be talking about this in the Sportsman's Calendar, but I am so much looking forward to getting up on Lake Erie again and

may have your own boat. Those are all good things. But what you will learn in just a few hours from a charter captain would take you years to learn on your own by trial and error. The learning curve is well worth the monies that you're going to invest in getting a charter captain. So we've got a busy show for you this week, folks. So stick around, buckle up. We'll be right back.

Well, as promised, folks, the special guest this week, well, guess what? There isn't one. Y'all are stuck with me. But, you know, we're going to be talking about spring in Western New York. You know, I don't know what to say except happy May. Here we are, the Jamestown area, Chautauqua County in Western New York and Northwestern Pennsylvania has experienced some interesting weather over the past few weeks. You know, we had a really rough winter, what I would consider a rough winter. Cold, we had some snow. It was just one of those years that was just amazing as far as weather goes, and you just never know what you're going to get. Once the lake freezes over, you're going to get dumped with snow. Parts of the county are going to get dumped with snow. And actually, I believe Jamestown had a good old-fashioned winter last year, and it was awesome. Had a great time. January and March were kind of rough, even into December, earlier December. It just seemed like this year when we got snow, it just kept on coming. But this is a good thing. And then moving into spring, it snowed. It was snowing last weekend. Went to go hunting last Saturday morning with my grandson, and it was snowing. Like, holy smokes. Charlie, what do you want to do? It's snowing outside. Want to go set in a blind and freeze your keister off and chase some turkeys around? Or do you want to go for breakfast down to the dinner bell in Frewsburg? I'll let you ask Charlie what he chose to do. But needless to say, the weather has been a little bit interesting. But what it has done is it's made the fishing really good up off the tributaries on Lake Erie. The steelhead are starting to slow down. The runs in the tributaries are starting to slow down, but a lot of anglers are still finding them. Water temperatures have not gone up to traditional level because we haven't had the warm air surface temperature. It's been warm on a few days, but it has been difficult. It's been very difficult. So here we go, folks. It's Western New York. It's spring. Summer is here. I think we're done with the winter. As I look outside right now, it is just absolutely rainy, miserable. It is something that I don't know what to expect. I'm supposed to be in the woods hunting this morning, but I decided to not do that. I decided to spend some time with you folks this morning. And let's start talking about the turkey hunting. Just got back from South Dakota. It was a lot of fun. I love our ranch in South Dakota. Great folks. It's in the middle of nowhere. Very little cell signal out there. It's difficult to communicate with the outside world, which sometimes actually works out really well for me. It works out really well. I enjoy just hanging out and being there with friends and family at the ranch. Turkeys all over the place. Realized that I went a little bit too early and have the last couple years. Turkeys were flocked up. Gobblers and the hens were still running together. Those Merriams are absolutely beautiful birds. Was fortunate enough to tag two birds in South Dakota again this year. They made me work for it this year. It was a little bit different. Usually we were into birds right away, and we were into birds every single day. It's just that we couldn't get them to cooperate for the cameras. It was fun. We had a lot of fun. I learned a lot, and we learned a lot. And I also turned the rancher's son, Buddy, into a turkey hunter. Him and his better half are now hunting turkeys. Left a couple Oak Ridge game calls with him, and the afternoon I left, or the morning that I left that afternoon, they were out hunting turkeys. Haven't got any reports on how they did, but they are absolutely into the turkeys. They love hearing the gobbles. They love watching those beautiful birds, and it's going to be good.

it's going to be good in the long run. So had a lot of fun. Came back to New York and barely made it back in time for opening day. Opening day, went out here in New York. Weather was a little cool, but didn't hear anything gobbling on the roost in the morning here in Western New York. Did see some birds. Actually had a single hen come through, and then had three hens, a flock of three hens and three jakes come through, and it was absolutely astounding, having all those birds hanging out together. I did get the jakes to gobble a couple times, but that was it. They were with their hens, and I thought, well, this is going to be good for Charlie. He'll come out and have a chance at a jake. And never saw those birds again. They hung around me for probably a good 40-45 minutes, actually later in the morning, so I kind of got pinned down, wasn't able to get out on time. And, you know, and that's something I want to talk about too. You know, if you do get pinned down, and fortunately I was able to hunt until noon on opening day, and I enjoyed it. It was perfect, exactly what I needed to do. I needed to figure things out and realize these birds weren't coming out till a little later in the morning. So one thing that I do, and I encourage everyone to do the same thing, if you're out hunting or even if you're walking back to your vehicle at noon after 12 o'clock, here hunting hours end at noon in Western New York and the Jamestown area, it's important that you unload your gun. I know that can be something that you generally don't do, but I was in the blind, literally setting in the blind and unloading my gun at 12 o'clock at noon, because didn't want any issues. Not that there was going to be any issues, but just did not want any issues. And I know if you're pinned down and you got birds around you, that could be a little difficult making the noise with the guns unloading. You can do it slowly, and believe it or not, it does work. You don't want to spook those birds, obviously, but make sure you're safe out there. Make sure you're going by the law. Make sure you're following the laws the way that they're intended. And the first thing that I do is make sure my firearm is unloaded. And I also do it when I'm deer hunting too. If it's past legal shooting time, I make sure my gun is unloaded as I'm going out. I don't want any questions. If I get stopped alongside the road, or if I look up and there's a green truck set next to my truck, I know that I'm unloaded and I'm legal. And it's important for our local conservation officers to know that and to understand that's a safety thing for them, obviously, and it's also what should be done. It's the right thing that should be done. You're not hunting anymore. You don't need your firearm loaded. It's past legal shooting time. So do that. Make sure you do that. Follow the laws. Follow the rules. And I know it's difficult. I know it's really hard sometimes, but no reason to push it. Remember, as sportsmen and women, we are our own judges. And being out, there is no, in this particular game of hunting and fishing, there's no official standing over our shoulder. You know, we, you know, take care of ourselves. So if you're out fishing and you catch a small crappie, a sub crappie, an 8-inch or 7-inch crappie, whatever the number is, put it back in. You know, if you catch a sub walleye, put it back in. Any species of fish, if you're going to keep them, put them back in. Release them. Make sure that they're alive when they go back in, and make sure that they're okay. These are things that we need to govern ourselves. We police ourselves. Sportsmen and women, you know, traditionally have police themselves. Obviously, we have law enforcement there to make sure everything's going the right way. But the little things we do make a big difference. And you just have to do that. We have to do that. It's important to do that. So yeah, coming back, that was fun. We had a good time doing that. A lot of stuff going on. I don't know about you folks, but I came back from South Dakota, and the weather was beautiful while I was gone here, which made me feel bad because it was miserable in South Dakota. I actually hunted in a blizzard for part of one day. Sitting on the prairies in South Dakota and having snow coming at you sidewise with a temperature of 28 degrees and, you know, 20 mile an hour winds, it was not fun at all. I was not prepared for that, but we hung out, and you know what,
the turkeys were there. The turkeys, wild game, lives in their environment 24/7, 365. So just because you don't feel comfortable doesn't mean the birds aren't out there moving around. Doesn't mean the deer aren't moving. Doesn't mean the fish aren't biting. They have to survive in this all the time. Your chances are maybe a little bit lower for a lot of different reasons. But wildlife is always moving no matter what the weather is, for the most part. But the birds in South Dakota were gobbling like crazy in the blizzard. And I got some great video of, I was probably 8 to 12, 13, 14 birds in these two cottonwoods, and got some great video in a snowstorm. These birds sounding off first thing in the morning. So it was kind of cool. Had a lot of good fun. And that's why I shoot video. That's why I take pictures. Because if the hunting isn't all that good, good golly, I'm out there shooting video. I shot more video when out there when I was there than anything. It was absolutely amazing. Saw sage grouse in their annual ritual of mating, which was awesome. Showed the video to the rancher, excuse me, and their family. And they actually said, you know, that's something we don't see a lot. Obviously, they have sage grouse, but the strutting and the drumming of the male sage grouse around the hennies was just absolutely phenomenal, and they loved it. And the waterfowl, you know, everything you can imagine, from mallards to geese to woodies, and even canvasbacks were up on the creeks, the creek that runs through the ranch out there. They call it a creek. We call it a small river, actually. But, and of course, the turkey, the deer, the antelope, both mule deer and whitetail are on this ranch. So I had a lot of fun. I had a lot of fun just shooting video. And it's always a good time. It's enjoyable to be somewhere else shooting video somewhere else. And it's awesome. Absolutely love it. So you don't have to pull the trigger on a firearm to enjoy the outdoors, is I guess the point I'm trying to say. Grab a camera and get out there and take pictures. And it's just unbelievably awesome. And another thing I want to talk about too, and I haven't heard a lot of this, but as the season goes on, we'll hear more and more. But hunters need to make sure that they are, if you pull up to a spot and you see a truck at the spot that you were going to park, be pretty much guaranteed someone got there first and they are going to hunt that area. Now they're hunting that area. Keep driving. Don't stop in. Keep going. And I tell folks all the time, don't bump another hunter. You know, don't think you're going to call that gobbler away from another hunter. Same thing with waterfowl and same thing with deer. You don't push other hunters. Don't be that kind of hunter. I call them slob hunters, because you're trying to, you know, encroach on somebody else. I don't care if it's public land or private land. It doesn't make any difference. Yes, there's plenty of land out there. There's plenty of game. I don't push it. If I don't know the property that well, I don't push it at all and won't push it. Because the guy got there first. The individual got there first. So that's important. So, you know, show a little respect. Show a little respect to the other folks that are out there hunting. And the same thing with fishing. If you're pulling up on a spot and there's five or six boats, you know, on this particular weed edge, you know, maybe check another spot out and come back when there's not so many folks there. The days of crappie fishing on Chautauqua Lake, there would be guys anchored on Grass Island, for example, or at the White Wall, or up in Mayville on the flats. And good golly, you'd be able to have a conversation with each other without hollering back and forth on the boats, because we were all anchored so close together. But that was okay. I mean, we all knew what we were doing. And the folks that didn't, they figured out real quick, you know, how to do it and the proper way of doing things. So it's important. It's super, super important to show respect for others when you're in the outdoors. So it's been a busy week. And it's going to be a busy week coming up. It's just awesome. And I encourage everybody this time of year to get outside, get outdoors. I don't care if you're going for a walk, go for a stroll. The parks in the city of Jamestown are in great shape. Bergman Park,
We were at Bergman Park this past weekend, and Roseland Park, we were at it earlier this week. The parks are in great shape. City of Jamestown has done a phenomenal job. Obviously, Strider Field over on Martin Road, if you just want to get for a walk, it's a beautiful spot to walk. And you don't even have to get your feet wet the majority of the time. You can walk all the way down by the baseball fields and the softball fields and go for a nice stroll down there. Nice blacktop sidewalks. It's a lot of fun. And amazing what you're going to see. Take your time. And in some of the spots, you can actually stop. And there's benches there that folks can stop and enjoy themselves. So it's important. Just get out this time of year because we know summer is coming. It's going to get really, really, really warm here. So they tell us, but it will eventually. Eventually it's going to get warm. And those times you may not want to get out and walk because it's too warm. So get out and enjoy. And it's fun. Enjoy the outdoors. I encourage folks to do it all the time. Have fun out there. And folks, we're going to be right back with the fishing conditions report and the sportsman's calendar.

0: welcome to the Sportsman's Calendar and the Fishing Conditions Report for the second full week of May. Good golly, folks. We're 5 months into the year already. Where the heck is 2026 gone? Well, I'll tell you what's going on. I've got a report from a good friend of mine, Frank Campbell, up on the Lower Niagara River. This past week, he has been really busy hosting outdoor media from all over the country to do some fishing and a little bit of hunting up in the Niagara region. And what they're finding out and what Frank is reporting is there's some nice fish being caught on Lake Ontario and in the Niagara River, depending on what the weather is. Like we talked about earlier, fish and wildlife, they don't really care what the weather is. They've got to eat. So fishing the lower Niagara River has been a little bit slow this past week. While some trout and walleye and smallmouth are being caught in good numbers, the water has been a bit stained from all the wind and rain we've had. But if you can get the proper presentation and you want to deal with the elements, you will be able to catch some steelhead and lake trout with the occasional brown throwing in. Walleyes are also available, and bass are being caught by targeting them with tube jigs, swim baits, and other artificial lures. Now, what he's saying is this time of year, you're going to need to target specific species of fish. They're being a little bit more pickier this time of year. So Captain Chris Sinelli of Grand Island reports a decent success with a mixed bag of fish, including some pike, bass, and walleye. Got some really nice bass and a dandy 26-inch walleye, which was over 5 pounds. So a lot of cool stuff going up on the river. Up on the other end of Lake Ontario, king salmon fishing has been outstanding toward the western end all the way through the end of April, the first part of May. Kings are currently in 35 to 200 feet of water and are spread out through the water column. Now, if you're going to target these monster this time of year, these are monster kings, your best bet is to go with downriggers, divers, and lead core. And live, obviously, you know, meat has been the producing the better bite for kinks. So things are going really well up there, too. Boat doctors out of Alcott sent me a report on for king salmon, lake trout, and brown trout. Here we are on the other end of Lake Ontario. Depending on what you want to target, top producing are spoons with meat and flashers. Fly flashers are taking fish as well. So it has been a busy, busy time. Real quick, before I forget, out of Wilson Harbor, Invitational Salmon Tournament is this coming weekend, May 16th and 17th. The Salmon Slam and the 1K a day contest. So a lot of stuff going on. So if you're looking for more information on what's going on up in the Niagara region in Lake Ontario, check out their website. It's awesome. A little closer to home, Lake Erie anglers are continuing to enjoy a really good catch. It's the time of the year from jack perch and average size perch. Jack perch, anything over 12 inches up on Lake Erie. And they're obviously targeting these fish off of Sturgeon Point and Cattaraugus Creek. And right now they're in 45 to 65 feet of water. Bait of choice is live emerald shiners and small to medium sized minnows fished near the bottom. Got to keep toward the bottom. Obviously our walleye season is underway. So trolling for walleyes with stick baits. Try to stay close to shore. The rocky area is 6 to 15 feet of water currently. These fish have not moved out at all. Coming back home, walleye bite on Chautauqua Lake. Some guys are catching them trolling. Usually in the morning seems to be the best bite, and just before the sun goes down. And they're hitting the weed edges and the rocky points up around Warner's Bar, all the way over to the other side of the lake, hit the north end of Chautauqua Institution, all the way around the point, working your way over to the launch there at Prendergast, that whole section all the way through there. So obviously the crappies are still biting, really good crappie bite off of Mayville and off of Grass and Rock Island on Chautauqua Lake. So a lot of stuff going on fishing wise. It's absolutely been phenomenal. Let's talk about what's going on over to Jamestown Audubon. The bird banding continues all the way through this coming weekend on the 16th, which would be Saturday. And it'll be from 7 to 11 in the morning. If you guys haven't seen this, this is really cool. It's a lot of fun. Also, on the 16th at the Jamestown Audubon, there'll be a plant sale. And one thing I've been forgetting to mention, and I apologize for that, but on Memorial Day, we're talking about Memorial Day already. Oh, my goodness. Memorial Day, free admission to the Jamestown Audubon. So this is awesome. Also, want to talk about toward the end of the month, also on the 31st of May, the Blue Heron Legacy Society spring get together. Now, this is for adults. This is 1 to 3 on Sunday, May 31st. And this is a lot of fun. Come celebrate May with a gathering of the Blue Heron Society. Blue Heron Society members are individuals who have included the Audubon Community Nature Center as benefits in their wills, life insurance policies, or named funds. They believe in the Audubon's mission connected to nature, and they are committed to making sure, after they're no longer with us, to make sure the Audubon goes on. So this is really cool. And if you're interested, you know, check it out. It's a lot of fun, and you're going to learn a lot. Meet some great folks. So that's the 31st, Sunday from 1 to 3. Faulkner Rod and Gun, folks, the best breakfast this side of the Mississippi. Awesome. This is awesome. Awesome, awesome, awesome. It's phenomenal. I don't know how to describe it. You just have to go out on Sunday morning at 7 a.m. and check it out. It's just absolutely awesome breakfast. Once you've done it, you will make it. Sure that you do that often, as much as you can. Faulkner Rod and Gun, 7 a.m., Sunday morning breakfast. On Thursday, 2 p.m., there'll be an open skeet shoot at the Faulkner Rod and Gun. And then again on Saturday at 10:30 is an open skeet shoot. And I just found out, starting in September, check out the Faulkner Rod and Gun website and their social media accounts. They're having a fly tying class starting in September. I know it's a long ways off. We don't want to talk about September right now, but this is going to be a very popular class. And when I get more information, I will definitely pass that on to you. All right, here we go. Jamestown Rifle Club. You know, there was a change, and I apologize. I said the monthly meeting for the Jamestown Rifle Club, which is generally the first Monday of the month, will be this Monday, which is tonight at 7:30 at the Jamestown Rifle Club. On Wednesday, group meets at 10 a.m. on Wednesday. Every Wednesday, senior group meets at the Jamestown Rifle Club at 9 a.m. every Thursday. Now, there's going to be a three-pistol small bore match on Saturday, the 9th of May. Awesome. And again, I'm sorry, the 16th of May. I apologize. The work party was last weekend, which was a lot of fun, too. Jamestown Rifle Club, the 16th. Three pistols, small bore match at 9 a.m. on Saturday. And then on Sunday, prone small bore match starts at 9 a.m. at the Jamestown Rifle Club. There is a ton of stuff going on, and it is a busy time. 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
4: Your WRFA weather forecast for the evening of Monday, May 11th. Tonight, we can expect widespread frost in the overnight. It'll be mostly clear with a low of 31 degrees. Tomorrow, we'll start off with some widespread frost. We'll see increasing clouds with a high of 60 degrees. Tuesday night, we'll have showers mainly in the overnight with a low of 46. Wednesday, we'll have showers with thunderstorms possible after 2 p.m. with a high of 63 degrees. And Wednesday night, we'll have a 40% chance of showers and thunderstorms. It'll be mostly cloudy with a low of 42 degrees.
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6: Hi, everybody.
7: Hey.
6: We are like golf on TV. We are so boring.
7: That's not. No.
6: Do you like golf on TV?
7: I do like golf on TV.
6: All right, we're not at all. We are not at all like golf on TV.
7: No, they love us.
6: Yeah, everybody loves us. And you love us.
7: See, golf on TV, I find very relaxing.
6: Really?
7: I find it, yeah. Although, if I'm in a like fantasy golf league, then I get anxious.
6: Is there such a thing as fantasy golf?
7: Yeah.
6: Really?
7: Yeah.
6: What, like, who do you play fantasy golf with?
7: Well, I haven't for years, but when I did, it was like a lot of people at work and
6: really?
7: Things like that.
6: I didn't know there was such a thing.
7: Yeah. And so you choose your players and hope they make the cut.
6: Really? Do you think is like, are there other, I know there's fantasy baseball, mm-hmm. and I know this fantasy, is there fantasy radio shows? Like people are going to bet on or whether Tom is funnier than Doug this week or something?
7: Don't take that bet.
6: Yeah.
7: Don't take that bet. No, no, don't do it. Don't do it. I think there should be.
6: Really?
7: Yeah. I mean, because people already have fantasy love lives.
6: Yes.
7: So why
6: oh,
7: not?
6: I didn't even think about that.
7: So, and the funny thing is, you know, usually no matter how you play your fantasy love life, you lose.
6: You lose, right. Yeah, I don't know how that works. Is it a keeper league? Or
7: that's scary, isn't it?
6: Yeah. I always like it when you're playing in your fantasy team and some guy gets negative points. How does that even happen? A guy gets negative points.
7: I do not understand modern scoring.
6: Yeah.
7: It was so much simpler years ago.
6: It doesn't make any sense. How can you get negative points? This is like, if you hadn't shown up to play today, your team would have been better off.
7: Well, there are plays like that you feel like that,
6: yeah.
7: Right? But if you're, like, say, playing a running back,
6: yeah.
7: and they lose yards on a play, should that count against them in their total yards for that game?
6: I guess it should, shouldn't it?
7: In which case, you've just beaten yourself up. Yeah, you got mm-hmm. negative, and you think they should be negative points then.
6: So our listeners are essentially, they're already playing fantasy radio because they've turned on the radio for these couple minutes, and this is what they're listening to?
7: That's right. Maybe you were right to begin with. It is boring.
6: Okay. All right. Well, let's
7: here's
6: play some
7: a song.
6: Music.
7: Yeah.
2: Doug Wallong. So
6: come on.

0: right, now that we all want to kill ourselves again.
1: That was freaky.
0: Yeah, it was so, freaky. It was freaky. It was actually a really kind of a spooky dream I had.
1: So I saw her grinning sickly. Good first line. Who was she?
0: Whoever was in my dream. I was just
1: You'd
0: a person.
1: Seen her twice beforehand.
0: I only seen her twice beforehand, yeah.
1: When?
2: Where?
0: I don't know where.
1: Now, is that because you actually remember dreaming about her
0: twice
1: beforehand. Previous dreams?
0: Yeah. Either that or, yeah, I think that's probably what
2: was
0: it
2: was.
0: Is
2: she a ghost or something?
0: No, it's a real person. A real person in my dreams.
1: Person.
0: Real dream person.
1: Dream person. Just like,
0: it could have been a real human person, but I only knew this person in the dreams.
1: So that was Real Dream. You can purchase it on
0: Tom
1: and Doug Volume 1.
0: .com. No, not .com. You know what we mean.

0: each one of the crowd, try and shout it very loud, in honor of the animal of whom you're justly proud. For it's Toad's great day.
1: Tom?
2: Yes, Doug?
1: It's your time.
2: It's my time.
1: It is.
2: My time finally has come.
1: Yes,
2: and you can have everything.
1: You can have everything you want. I know what you want to do. You want to say what that song was, and you want to say where you heard it.
2: I want to say that that was the Toad song, and I want to say that I never heard it. I made it up, and I want to say that I saw that written in a book someplace, and I read it, but I didn't read the book because I'm too freaking lazy to read books.
1: You should,
2: I don't read books.
1: He doesn't. When he does read books, it's very entertaining. Most people, at least in the English language, read them from left to right.
2: Sequentially, yes.
1: And sequentially as well. Whereas Tom just
2: picks up... I can't be bothered with that.
1: Yeah. Tom just picks up a book, opens it to some random place, and reads a paragraph, yeah. Then flips to some other random...
2: If it holds my interest in that random place, then I'm like, oh, maybe I'll try it again. So then I'll do it again. And then usually I'm thinking, you know, it happens in the bathroom, you know. And so I can visit... read little pieces four times a day or something like that, and eventually if I really like it, I'll fill in all the little holes that I missed
1: with a story you make up in your mind, because yeah. You actually never bothered to read the whole book.
2: No, it's not never, it's very rare.
1: Did you read this whole poem?
2: Oh yeah, I read the whole poem.
1: Oh, okay, good, very nice.
2: I don't know if I read it sequentially, but I did read the whole poem.

grinning at you, 'cause they know what they've done, and they keep grinning at you, and you know what they've done, and they're laughing if you're lucky, and maybe you're laughing if you're really lucky.

0: Tom, do you know that there are some people who have what's called synesthesia, that where they see colors when they hear sounds?
1: You know, I've heard that Stevie Wonder has that.
0: And so, in fact, some people with perfect pitch have that too, that they can tell what pitch the tone is because it's a certain color.
1: Because they can see it. Huh.
0: Where we are trying to help you cultivate this talent, we're starting with black or white songs.
1: Oh, makes sense.
0: And you start there, and once you can see it that way, then hopefully you'll be able to start seeing it in more color.

0: hey, let's play the song I Should Like to Live Up a Tree.
1: Yes, I think that's a good
0: This is from Volume 1, Tom and Doug, Love Songs. No, I'm no. sorry. Volume 1, Outstanding in Their Fields. I'm messing you up. I'm so sorry.
2: So I think I'm all set.
3: Okay, ready.

0: We like living in a tree. That was, I actually liked it. That was an old song. We wrote that song when we were old.
1: Well, Tom wrote it when he was old. I actually didn't write it. I just helped to arrange that one.
0: We're much younger. Did I write that by myself?
1: You did write that by yourself. One in a row.
0: One in a row. And, yeah, there was a version of me playing mandolin on that song at one point. Anyway, that was Tom and Doug from Outstanding in Their Fields, and that's a record that you need to buy.

0: we've decided, open up your blue hymnals. They're right in front of you. Number 671, open up your blue hymnals.
1: Verses 1 and 4.
0: Verses 1 and 4. Everybody, 671, verses 1 and 4. Ready, Doug? Let's do it in G.